0: Dr. Philip Farah was born and raised in Jerusalem. He is a Palestinian who came to the United States in 1978. He's lived and worked in several Arab countries, a founding member of the Palestinian Christian Alliance for Peace. Dr. Farah has spoken widely on West Asia justice issues, and his writings have appeared in several publications. Philip has relatives in Gaza who were among the victims of Israel's genocidal war. He recently retired after a 35-year career as a public sector economist. Dr. Alex Hillert and Dr. Philip Farah, welcome to Talk World Radio.
1: Thank you. Thank you so much.
2: Thank you for having us.
0: So you can decide who wants to start, but my initial question, I've had a guest or two on the show about this before, but most people still have not the foggiest. What in the heck is the Israeli government doing in the Virginia state government?
1: Yeah, it is really confounding. I think that the lobby has been very successful here in terms of establishing the Virginia-Israel Advisory Board. So for those that don't know, it is a state-funded agency that serves Israeli companies coming into Virginia, helping them get financial incentives, grants, and even access to military contracts. And it's helping these Israeli companies set up shop here. And these are companies that are complicit in a number of human rights violations, companies that have set up in the settlements in the West Bank, and companies that are manufacturing weapons of war, drones, surveillance technology, and companies that we can argue on a moral, ethical ground we should not be investing in as Virginians. It's not something that we want to be funding. And I'll let Philip talk a little bit more about that as well.
0: I assume, though, that this is unique, right? The Israeli government isn't in the other 49 state governments, and the other 199 countries are not in any of the state governments, right?
1: Exactly, exactly. We already have the Virginia Economic Development Partnership that handles all international trade with all other nations. It's only Israel that has this advisory board that gets that special privilege of having that written into the General Assembly, into the Code of Virginia.
0: Philip, what can you tell us about what these companies, I know five of the six biggest weapons companies in the world are in the Washington metropolitan area, which includes Virginia. About what they're doing in Palestine and in Western Asia, and what they're doing in the state government of Virginia.
2: Right. I also, maybe Alex already mentioned it. Maybe I wasn't paying attention carefully enough, but they actually, VIAB actually gets funding from the Virginia state, from our tax dollars.
0: Right.
2: It's substantial. It's, help me, Alex, I think it's now going to be around $360 million. Oh. And it's been increasing. The last year, it was increased by 23%. So while the genocide is going on in Gaza, the Virginia legislature decides, the Virginia government decides to actually reward VIAB by increasing its budget very, very significantly. So let me, talk a little bit about my perspective as a Palestinian who grew up in Palestine. I immigrated at the age of 27. I was myself, a victim in that, my family were ethnically cleansed 4 years before I was born. They were forced out of their home in what became West Jerusalem, the capital of the new state of Israel, which ethnically cleansed the majority of Palestinians at the time, over 750,000. It was a rather small population, but was the majority of Palestinians. Without having done this, without Israel having ethnically cleansed the Palestinians in such large numbers, it wouldn't have been a Jewish state, because it would have been a majority Palestinian state, called Israel. So they had to, in order to get a majority Jewish state, they had to ethnically cleanse the Palestinians. And this is now being attempted in the rest of Palestine. We hear every day about the settlers backed by the Israeli army, armed to the teeth, attacking Palestinians who are defenseless, unarmed, in villages, and removing them from their villages, forcing mass deportation of Palestinians. And they have herded all of the Palestinians of Gaza, which is a 2.5 million, what's left of them after the mass killing, you know, by companies, you know, with weapons, by companies like Rafael, Israeli aircraft industries, which is both companies are owned by the Israeli government, by the way, companies, you know, several surveillance companies, you know, that have drones that actually peer through the windows of the people in Gaza. Everybody in Gaza is being surveilled. Actually, I have a little story. You know, I used to be part of a dialogue group before I immigrated with Jews who were against the occupation. One time I'm asking one of them, you know, a little bit more about herself. And she tells me that she works for a company that manages a database on Palestinians for the Israeli police department. You know, she was against the occupation. But, you know, the arms industries, the surveillance companies, you know, are so pervasive in the Israeli economy. They're such a huge part of the Israeli economy. And many of these companies are the companies that VIAB supports, you know. So one example is the killing of my relative, a woman by the name of Ilham Farah in Gaza, 84-year-old woman. She survived the bombing of a complex of the fourth oldest church in the world, St. Porphyrius. We happen to be a Palestinian Christian minority. So she survived the bombing of the compound where half of the remaining 600 Palestinian Christians, only 600 Palestinian, they used to be 7% of the population. But so many of them immigrated because of the occupation for no other reason, because these are people who had property, had really good lives, etc. But they have, Christians happen to have better chance of immigrating because of the horrible situation in Gaza. So there are a small minority, only 600 people left. They were sheltering, all of them, during the genocide in two churches, one in the compounds of two churches. Like I said, one of them, the fourth oldest church in the world, St. Porphyrius, where my father was baptized, where, you know, my grandfather had his wedding, and, you know, so they were sheltering there. Israel bombed the compound, and 18 Palestinian Christians died right away. 19th died later. Many were injured. Ilham Farah, an 84-year-old woman, a music teacher beloved by hundreds of people whom she taught music in Gaza, survived that bombing. Later, she just wanted to check on her house. People told her, don't leave, it's dangerous. Sure enough, she was shot by an Israeli sniper. A sniper, you know, carrying one of these weapons, maybe with surveillance by maybe some of the companies that VIAB supports to come to Virginia, okay? Yeah. Surveillance, you know, with Palantir technology surveillance companies that are Israeli, okay? They identified my 84-year-old relative as a target. They shot her in the leg, a sniper did. She was on her cell phone trying to seek help for hours and hours. Anybody trying to get to her was shot. So she bled and bled for hours. The next morning, you know, she was dead. And and her relatives were unable to get her body for many, many days. I mean, this is the kind of thing that you hardly hear about. Actually, in this particular case, because she's a Christian, a Catholic, actually, she had been sheltering in a Catholic church after St. Porphyrius was bombed. And because of that, the Vatican had covered her story in fair amount of detail. There are tens of thousands of stories like this. You know, it's a wanton killing that is hardly getting any attention in the Western mainstream media. I know you're different, of course. But you know, and these are, you know, some of the companies that Vaib supports. I'll stop there. I'm sorry, maybe I overdid it a little bit.
0: Well, it's hard to overdo it. It's horrific. It's an open, blatant, shameless genocide in front of us all. No matter how poorly it's covered in certain corporate media outlets, we all know it's happening. And the Israeli government and these weapons companies, some of them based in Virginia or with offices in Virginia, own the federal government. The federal government does whatever they say, sends trillions of dollars of weapons over the years to the Israeli government, blatant violation of a dozen federal laws. They don't care. Why do they need a state government too? What does the state government add? And on the flip side, what could we do at the state level to interfere, to interrupt this operation?
1: Yeah, I think Virginia is such a hub for military defense companies, weapons manufacturers. Four out of the five of the biggest defense contractors have their headquarters in Northern Virginia because of the proximity to the Pentagon. And, you know, Israel wants to be connecting a lot of these companies with the lucrative contracts that they can win here. So just helping these companies expand and set up shop here has been really a way of kind of integrating some of these the research and development on surveillance technology, on drone technology. So it's just been a very beneficial relationship. And Vaib, one example, they helped Israeli aerospace industries get a contract or win a grant for over $1 million, and now they have their headquarters in Herndon, Virginia. So I think it's just been a way of increasing business and really helping them forge connections. But I think it's something that, you know, we really want to challenge. Why do we need the Virginia Israel Advisory Board? You know, we already have the ability, you know, to do business without them existing. The Virginia Economic Development Partnership could, you know, handle, and it's just a clear inequity to be privileging one country over others in terms of doing business, and it's outcompeting Virginia companies. So it's really a loss in many ways.
0: Well, as a graduate of Herndon High School, I would say we were fine there without weapons companies. There was no need for weapons companies. I see these economists who do studies of all the military spending in the federal government. If you go and get it all the debt on past wars and the veterans expenses and the nuclear weapons, and it's about $3 trillion a year when you add it all up. It's beyond what anybody says out loud or imagines. But has anyone ever counted up the state money? Because across the United States, there are states that give tax breaks and free land and roads and parking lots and so forth to weapons companies. I don't know if anyone has ever added this up, but Virginia might be at the top of the 50 if anybody ever did. What do you think?
2: You know, let me speak now with my hat as an economist. The military industries are, first of all, you know, Virginia claims the Vaib folks and their supporters in Virginia claim that they are bringing jobs and revenues to the state. But that's actually baloney because Alex said, the headquarters of the U.S. affiliate, American, wait, Israeli aircraft,
1: Israeli
2: aerospace,
1: aerospace industries.
2: Israeli aerospace industries, their American affiliate is here in Northern Virginia. But it's really just a shell of an office, you know. The operations are all in Israel. And anyway, even, you know, the military industries in general have what the economists call one of the lowest multiplier effects of any industry. Multiplier effects means that they really don't generate very much revenue per dollar spent, you know, or much in terms of employment. So, you know, you have it like this. The economic argument really does not make any sense whatsoever. We're just giving them more incentives, and the dinero is all going to multi-billionaires all over the world. You know, Israel is extremely well integrated with the military-industrial complex and the surveillance complex. And, you know, these are dollars that really don't generate much in the way of a positive economic impact. But even there, you know, really it's just a couple of employees here and all the operations are in Israel.
0: Yeah,
2: so
0: I just want to add that, in fact, it's negative. Studies that have been done by economists at UMass Amherst and at Brown University find that if you didn't tax working people and spend it on military expenses at all, you would have more jobs. Of course, if you spent it on energy or transportation or education, you would have more jobs and more economic benefits and so forth. But even if you never taxed that money from working people in the first place and never spent it on anything, so military spending actually reduces jobs, eliminates jobs. It's a hard concept for some people, I think. But as far as I can tell, it's true, right?
1: Yeah, and I think that's also a great tie-in to another campaign that we're working on that was initiated by the Palestine Youth Movement. That's a form of the International People's Embargo, which is a campaign to really challenge the tax dollars that are going to fund Israel's genocide. So the way that looks in the state of Virginia was the No Pensions for Genocide campaign, where we're targeting the VRS, the Virginia Retirement System, which is one of the largest state pension funds in the state. So they hold $394 million in 14 weapons and logistics companies. And this campaign is aiming to challenge those investments because there really is not even a profitable thing to be investing in the first place. And they just do not meet the ethical standards. And Virginians, you know, this fund represents a lot of teachers, counselors, firefighters, people that do not want to be profiting off of these wars. So this campaign is really trying to, you know, galvanize people to really challenge, you know, everything that we're talking about, that this is not where we need to be investing our dollars.
0: And a lot of counties and cities and towns use the state retirement system, right? So it's not something you can fix at the local level.
1: Right. Yes, there are. In addition, there are definitely campaigns that are existing to challenge city council investments as well in Israel that are also happening throughout the state. Like in Arlington, Virginia, they're having a very, you know, really strong effort there. But this state that needs to be done, the Board of Trustees kind of guide the investments, and they've been, you know, they've pushed back several times that, oh, we only invest based on fiduciary duty. But the reality is they have actually divested before. They've divested from South Africa apartheid, and they've divested more recently from Russia based on advice from the Attorney General. So there is precedent, and this $394 million, it could easily be divested from these weapons manufacturers and put into something else.
0: Here in Charlottesville, Virginia, we persuaded them several years back now to divest from all weapons companies and all fossil fuel companies the city operating budget. But then when it came to the retirement fund, it's handled locally, and I got on the retirement board to try to have a say in it, and I showed them all of their assertions were wrong and they could make just as much or more money without investing in weapons, which was true at the time. I don't know if it's true now. And they just didn't care. They were willing to divest from fossil fuels, so it wasn't a principled stand against divesting from things. They just loved weapons and flags and war music and so forth. And I don't know, is that the problem at the state level too, or is the problem that in fact weapons have become very, very profitable?
2: So I work a lot with churches. You mentioned in my intro that I'm one of the co-founders of the Palestinian Christian Alliance for Peace, and many churches, in fact, almost every mainline Protestant church has divested some of their pension funds from companies that they have identified that profit from the Israeli occupation. Now, they don't have weapons industry investments, not one that are directly weapons manufacturers. To begin with, they have divested from tobacco, they have divested from military industries, but they had divestments in companies like Caterpillar. Now, Caterpillar actually does manufacture military equipment that the Israelis use to demolish Palestinian homes, and now they're demolishing whole entire villages in Lebanon. That's Caterpillar. So, the Presbyterians in 2014 voted to divest from Caterpillar for exactly this reason, because Caterpillar, I think they're called M9 bulldozers. They're huge, ugly, ugly creatures, that are, how do you call it, armed to the teeth. And they just bulldoze through whole neighborhoods in Palestine. And now, like I said, in Lebanon. There are also Motorola Solutions. Motorola Solutions helps, with equipment, communications equipment for Israeli soldiers that operate in the occupied territories, and which, impose curfews and beat up Palestinians and do all kinds of criminal acts, really, state government ought to follow the lead of churches, and divest from companies, certainly, companies like General Dynamics and, but also other companies that profit from the occupation, like Maersk, which is a transportation. But there's just one other thing that I want to add, that, public opinion, even among Republicans, is really saying we should stop sending our money to other countries, especially companies that are, involved in human rights abuses. So, while the public opinion in the United States is sharply, sharply turning, against what Israel is doing, our state elected politicians are adding more money for VIAP, which is really outrageous. Sorry,
0: It is.
2: Alex, maybe you can talk about Maersk.
0: Well, we have just about 4 or 5 minutes left, and I hope, Alex, you can include in your comments what you're doing. I know you have a big public meeting coming up, and what people can do who want to help in Virginia, and maybe what people should be thinking about doing in other states if needed, if Virginia is just the first.
1: Yeah, thank you. And I want to add too that the VRS has over $1 billion invested, and only 394 million are in these weapons companies. So it's really not a big ask. And I really don't think it would be, affect the profitability at all. And the fact that, Virginian and state workers aren't having a say in how those funds are being invested. One thing we have is a petition that people can find at vrsdivest.org to send emails to the Board of Trustees. We really want to pressure them and to see that the public opinion is not on their side here, that people are for divestment. So that's an action that people can take. We're also having a community meeting. If you live near Richmond, Virginia, this is going to be on September 19th to bring people together to discuss, to learn about this campaign. So this was going to be at St. John's Church on the 19th, and you can also look up, I believe it's bit.ly/VRSDivestRichmond, and you can find information for that event. And you can also learn more from the Virginia Coalition of Human Rights, which is a really great advocacy group, really interfaith. A lot of grassroots organizers are a part of this, and we do a lobby day each year to really focus on issues that matter to many people across the state about Palestine solidarity, about also about what's happening on college campuses and ensuring that we have free speech there. And lastly, you can also learn about the VIAB campaign there. And by searching for Dismantle VIAB, you can see for VRS campaign and VIAB campaign, you can follow us on social media to get updates and submit your petitions as well.
0: Wonderful. Yeah, it's absolutely crazy that people who've put in a career working in Virginia should then, and teaching in Virginia schools and not teaching the glories of genocide, you know, should have to have their retirement dependent on arming wars and genocides and weapons shipments around the world. We will put up the links at talkworldradio.org to bit.ly/VRSRichmond and VRSDivest.org. It's just sickening to me that that we're being forced to do these things if we want to be law-abiding citizens and pay our share for, you know, what actually includes some good things when you pay your state taxes. Just a minute left. What should people know who want to get involved?
2: You know, every year we have a lobby day, a group called Virginia Coalition for Human Rights, VCHR, VCHR.org. We have a lobby day and we always bring up the issue of VIAB. So, you know, it would be very helpful if folks who are listening to this call their elected reps, their Virginia senators and their Virginia delegates, and tell them that they don't want our tax dollars going to these horrible companies, Israeli companies in the case of VIAB, and military companies that are also complicit in the genocide in the case of VRS. Yes. So please write your elected reps and tell them you don't want tax dollars going to VIAB, to the companies that are involved in the genocide.
0: Very, very good. And if you're not in Virginia, contact somebody who is. Help us out, because you're next. Get ready. It's coming. If you're not in Virginia, we need your solidarity. We've been speaking with Alex Hilbert and Philip Farah. We are going to have all the links up at talkworldradio.org. Alex and Philip, thanks for everything you're doing and for talking with us on Talk World Radio.
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2: 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It's a pleasure.
0: 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Talk World Radio is produced in Charlottesville, Virginia, and syndicated by Pacifica Network. There is no way to peace. Peace is the way.
3: 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I'm Alex Wise.
4: There can be no energy transition without a materials transition. So energy and materials are inextricably linked.
5: Copper and steel were pivotal to the Industrial Revolution. But these days, it's clear that continued reliance on these substances as our key building materials has devastating environmental implications, including habitat destruction from open pit mining, water toxification from acid mine drainage, and air pollution from sulfur dioxide emissions. Fortunately, there's an emerging array of cutting-edge materials that hold promise for eco-conscious developers. A company named Dexmat has developed a material called Galvorn, which is a fantastical substance right out of Spider-Man. This week on Sea Change Radio, we speak with Brian Guido Hassan, the CEO of the Houston-based Dexmat, to learn more about Galvorn. Hassan explains how Galvorn is made, what makes it different from conventional materials, and outlines the many exciting potential applications of this futuristic stuff that could get your radioactive blood pumping. I'm joined now on SeaChange Radio by Brian Guido Hassan. He is the CEO and co-founder of DexMat. Brian, welcome to SeaChange Radio.
4: Thanks, Alex. I'm really excited to be here.
5: DexMat is a very cool, newish company. I believe your sole product is Galvorn. Is that correct?
4: That's right. Yeah, we're an advanced carbon materials company producing a material called Galvorn.
5: So what is Galvorn? Why don't you explain the technology and how you're trying to change the industry?
4: Yeah, so as I said, DexMat's an advanced carbon materials company. We produce Galvorn, which is the highest performance, most sustainable, and most cost-effective conductive material on the planet. It's really neat. I've got a small sample. Your listeners won't be able to see, but you can see. This is 157,000 meters of our Galvorn conductive wire.
5: And you're holding it like it's a cardboard toilet paper tube. It looks really light.
4: It's extremely light. I'm tossing it up in the air right now. So it's, you know, 157,000 meters. It's about 100 miles. I challenge you to hold up 100 miles of copper wire or, you know, steel or aluminum. So it's lighter than aluminum. It's lighter even than carbon fiber. It's as conductive as copper. It's 15 times stronger than steel. It's incredibly thermally conductive, meaning it can process and dissipate heat very easily. It maintains all this strength and conductivity at a wide range of temperatures from near absolute zero to thousands of degrees Celsius. It's incredibly flexible. You can tie it in a knot without it breaking, which you generally can't do with metals or other advanced materials like carbon fiber. So it has a really unique combination of properties that make it really interesting across a wide variety of applications, both industrial and then kind of energy transition specifically. It's a dual use technology. It was funded by NASA and the US Air Force, the original research, and then it was invented by Nobel winning scientists at Rice University. And we're just rapidly finding that the same properties that make it so valuable in space actually make it really invaluable in a wide range of, let's say, more terrestrial applications, more commercial applications, much closer to home.
5: And how is it produced and how scalable is this production currently?
4: So probably the most interesting thing about how it's produced is that it's produced entirely from carbon. So you know, what I showed you here of all this, you know, wire, and then we also make films, fabrics, solid composite materials. It's 100% carbon. So we start with molecules that have carbon in them. So they can be hydrocarbons like methane. They could be you know, captured CO2 as well. We need a molecule that has carbon atoms in them. And then you strip out the carbon atoms and turn them into kind of a more useful form of carbon. Carbon's kind of this neat element, right? Because you can make diamonds from it, some of the hardest stuff on Earth, and graphite, some of the softest stuff on Earth. And so we make an allotrope of it called carbon nanotubes, which is a structure that it's a molecule down at the nanoscale. It creates these really small tubes that are thousands of times longer than they are kind of wide in diameter that are really interesting molecules. They have incredible properties like strength and conductivity and incredibly lightweight, but they're not all that useful in their raw form. They look kind of like a powder. They're highly disordered, kind of arranged in every different direction.
5: So the key is to like take these nanotubes and make them into something macro.
4: Precisely. Yeah. So our secret sauce, all of our IP, and the key invention, I would say, by Nobel Prize winners was really how to process these disordered carbon nanotubes into highly aligned solid materials like the wire that you just saw there. So they have the same properties, but they're at a usable scale, a macro scale.
5: So you've explained the science behind it, but in terms of just the production, how would one go about making Galvorn? If I were to get a tour of your facility, what would it look like?
4: So first of all, you're welcome anytime. Our facility is on the west side of Houston. Come take a tour and see how the magic is made. But so we use a manufacturing technology called wet fiber spinning. This is similar to how other industrial fibers like Kevlar and rayon are already produced at massive scale. So we start with the carbon nanotubes, which we would consider to be our feedstock, and we dissolve them down into a solution, and we turn that solution into a liquid crystal. So that these disordered carbon nanotubes, when they enter this crystalline phase, they begin to spontaneously align. We then extrude that solution through a coagulant that basically strips off all of the solvent and leaves just the carbon nanotubes. But at this point, they've been densely packed and aligned into solid kind of shapes and forms, like fibers or wires or films, for example. And that's it. It's a pretty simple two-step process. There's a reason why so many other industrial fibers are made using this kind of process. It scales incredibly well kind of economically, right? If you are pulling one fiber through, let's say the cost is X, you use a spinneret. It's kind of like a shower head. And so that would have one hole in it. If you want to make 1,000 fibers or 1,000,000 fibers, you have the same plant, you have the same people operating it, you just have a spinneret with 1,000 holes or 1,000,000 holes in it. And so the only thing extra that you pay for are the additional raw materials. And so at large volumes, at large scales, the economics, the costs go practically to zero. It just scales incredibly well.
6: And where are you right now in terms of manufacturing? How much Galvorin are you on track to produce in 2026?
4: Here in the early innings of 2026, we have an annualized kind of nameplate production capacity of about 1/3 of a ton. But it does a disservice to a material where one of the features is how light it is to talk about it in terms of tons. So if you think about our wire form factor, that's about 2 million meters per year of the equivalent of 26 American wire gauge, which is a pretty typical copper wire diameter. We'll 10x our production capacity by the end of this year, and we'll do it again next year. We're on a pretty exponential scale.
6: So, Brian, you mentioned how sustainable Galvorin, this product that your team makes, is. What is the promise from a material standpoint? What could Galvorin replace, and what could that mean from a carbon footprint standpoint?
4: Yeah, so on a direct carbon footprint standpoint, the sustainability promise is really significant. So first of all, you can produce Galvorin very sustainably. I mentioned that we need a feedstock that has carbon atoms in it. The most kind of energy efficient feedstock to use is hydrocarbons. And so you can source those from landfill gas or biomethane, which is essentially kind of animal waste. And so there, what you're doing is you're inhibiting emissions from going into the atmosphere, and instead you're turning them into really high value materials that, you know, don't off gas, that are embodied permanently. You can use fossil natural gas as well, which is obviously is not as sustainable as things like landfill gas or biogas or renewable natural gas, but it's abundant. And I have to stress that when you produce a material like Galvorin with it, rather than, you know, combusting it or flaring it or venting it into the atmosphere, there are no emissions. You take the hydrogen and the carbon that are embodied in it, you essentially split the two of them apart. So as a side effect, you get a nice byproduct of clean hydrogen, and then you turn the carbon, rather than emitting the carbon into the atmosphere, you turn the carbon into these solid products that that don't emit. So just on an individualized kind of production basis, you have a strong promise of sustainability. But where you get a really significant sustainability impact is using Galvorin to displace really dirty, let's call them legacy materials. So especially metals like steel, aluminum, copper, but even more advanced materials like carbon fiber or Kevlar. These are really dirty to produce. And because of Galvorin's really significant performance properties, you can often use a little bit of Galvorin to displace a lot of a material like steel, because Galvorin is so much stronger than it. And then maybe the third really key element from the sustainability narrative, I would say, you know, before this, I was the CEO and co-founder of Third Derivative. I had a joint appointment at RMI, and it became very clear there. RMI is the Rocky Mountain Institute. Became very clear there that conductive materials were rapidly becoming the bottleneck for many, if not most, energy transition technologies, right? Renewable energy, energy transmission, energy storage, many of the ways we use energy rely heavily on conductive materials like copper. And as we're kind of running out of the easy copper, it's becoming harder and harder to mine it and source it. That becomes an impediment, a source of friction in our velocity, our ability to deploy more energy transition technologies faster.

0: This is Alex Wise on SeaChange Radio, and I'm speaking to Brian Guido Hassan. He's the CEO and co-founder of DexMat. So, Brian, let's try to do an apples-to-apples comparison with some of these legacy materials that you mentioned. I don't think a lot of people have done a carbon footprint analysis of how much it takes to put copper wiring in a home or to make a Kevlar blanket for their RV. People don't realize necessarily how much energy it takes to produce these materials.
1: Yeah, I think it can be overlooked how much of a contribution producing materials like metals, like steel, like aluminum, like copper, how much of a contribution those have to our annual global greenhouse gas emissions. So steel alone produces multiple gigatons of CO2 emissions per year. And so when you have an opportunity to displace a material like steel at any kind of, you know, significant volume basis, you have an opportunity to make a massive dent in one of the hardest to abate kind of emission sectors. So when it comes to power generation, like we know what to do, right? We have the tools. We know how to produce low emission or no emission energy. When it comes to mobility and transportation, same deal. We have the tools. We have the technologies. But there is no credible way for decarbonizing a material like steel, or for a material like copper or aluminum, for example. There are lots of ways we can kind of move the needle a little bit.
0: You're just cut around the edges a little bit and make it more efficient, but the essential feedstock remains the same.
1: Yeah, the fundamental thermodynamics of kind of blasting huge holes in the ground, processing tons of rocks into kilograms of metals, using huge amounts of heat, I mean, enormous energy intensities, creating just tremendous amounts of emissions, not just greenhouse gas emissions, but noxious air pollution, toxic liquid waste, et cetera. And by the way, shipping this really heavy material all around the world, there's no way that can ever be green, no matter kind of how much out of clean hydrogen or whatever you try to use.
0: And so what is the promise of Galvorn in terms of its ability to replace some of these legacy materials? Maybe you can give us some real world examples that, or hypothetical real world examples down the road. What do we use steel for now that could benefit from a Galvorn, let's say?
1: Yeah, and so we think of it in phases, right? So today we're in a number of, I would say, very specialized conductive applications. So in industries that really value having lightweight, strong, flexible, durable, corrosion resistant conductors. So a number of our customers are in aerospace, for example, where you if you take a drone, for example, something like 30% of the weight of a drone today is copper. And so we can reduce that by 50 to 90% by pulling out the copper and using Galvorn as a conductor.
0: What is the copper you generally use for in a drone? Is that like the camera or like the...
1: The sensors, the brains, the electronics all around. And actually in aerospace, you often find copper in the fuselage, in the wings as well, because you need it for lightning strike protection. So as we've gone from kind of heavier, you know, originally planes were made like with steel, it's pretty heavy. Then we started making them with aluminum, which is great, it's lighter. And now we make them with, you know, plastics, essentially, with composites, which are great, but they're not conductive. And so then you have to add some heavy metal back in for lightning strike protection. With a material like Galvorn, you get both of the benefits, the really strong, lightweight material, but it's also conductive. So you get that lightning strike protection. And as a benefit, it becomes kind of a sensor throughout the entire craft. If there's any damage, any rock chips, any kind of change to the structural integrity, you know immediately because the conductive profile of the wing or of the fuselage have changed. You can also use it electrothermally. You can run a current through it and create heat to de-ice the aircraft. I mean, it's really neat. It opens up a wide range of new possibilities. And in the same way that it does in aircraft, you can have the same applications in the automotive sector as well. So same deal, pulling out a lot of copper, especially in EVs, even in ICE vehicles, they now have dozens of kilograms of copper throughout them. You can make structural components out of them that are also conductive. We're working with actually multiple Formula One race teams to replace their copper wiring with Galvorn wiring. It pulls, you know, kilograms of weight off of an already very weight optimized car, saves them milliseconds per lap. And apparently that's pretty important in their sport. And then we're also seeing a lot of uptick in data centers and grid infrastructure for the same reason, where we're able to produce power transmission cables that are stronger, lighter, more conductive, more efficient at processing heat, which is a huge problem in areas like data centers. So that's where we are today. I would say very specialized conductive applications. As we continue to grow and scale, and as our cost continues to come down exponentially, we'll be in much more commoditized conductive applications. So anywhere where you have copper, instead you would use Galvorn. But ultimately, we expect to use Galvorn for structural applications. Bridges, buildings, even vehicles will be made of this stuff because it's higher performance, and at even reasonable commercial scales, it even costs less than these commodity materials like metals.
0: You showed me earlier the spool of the fibers. What are some of the challenges you and your team have in developing different form factors for it? What are the low-hanging fruits, and what are kind of the holy grails for you and your team?
1: Yeah, I'd say the lowest hanging fruit for us are wire and cable applications, because there we can just provide a drop-in replacement. You used to have a copper wire, now you have a Galvorn wire. It can be insulated and terminated in the same way, so you don't have to kind of redesign anything around it. Some of the more exciting applications, though, are much more innovative. So because the material is so flexible, you can actually process it using industrial textile processing equipment. And so we actually have a number of customers and development partners that are developing fabrics from Galvorn that have some really interesting properties. So you can use a fabric as a heat exchanger, so something that kind of moves heat from one place to another. Historically, you would use metallic fins, but a fabric has an order of magnitude greater surface to air ratio, and so it dissipates heat much more effectively.
0: What are you thinking of when you mention something like that in terms of fabric?
1: You have heat exchangers in almost every industrial application. It can be medical equipment, can be in power plants, energy. You use them a lot in data centers because you're processing the heat from all of these processors and trying to get them out. But if you just drop Galvorn into textile processing equipment without considering the fact that it's so much stronger than other kind of fibers or fabric materials that they use, it'll break the equipment because it's so strong. So one of the challenges is having to kind of recalibrate and make sure that our customers understand the nuances of working with a material like this. Similarly, if customers are trying to cut Galvorn because they're trying to build something or produce it with them, I mean, one of the great features, not a bug, is how cut resistant it is. It's much more cut resistant than a material like Kevlar, which we use for bulletproof vests and all kinds of other stuff. But if they just try to cut it like with a knife, they're going to find themselves really, really disappointed.
0: They need like a diamond knife or something.
1: Yeah, we have some specific techniques also around laser cutting and other things you can do as well. It's eminently feasible, but it takes knowledge to do it right.
0: It's like cutting steak, you got to cut against the grain.
1: That's a great metaphor. That's exactly right. One of our great challenges is kind of customer education and making sure, because we get some very excited customers. They see, oh my gosh, as conductive as copper and 15 times stronger than steel and super light and flexible, and they just want to go to town with it. And so we try to help make sure that their first experience with Galvorn is a positive one, not one born out of frustration by breaking their textile processing machine.

0: This is Alex Wise on SeaChange Radio, and I'm speaking to Brian Guido Hassan. He's the CEO and co-founder of DexMat. So, Brian, when do you think somebody who's listening here might encounter Galvorn in their day-to-day life?
1: I think in a really successful scenario for DexMat, people won't notice it. It'll be as ubiquitous as a material like steel, aluminum, copper. And I don't think people generally notice those things. They're embedded, as you say, in their cell phones, in their computers, in their cars, in the planes that they ride on, in their, you know, in their houses, et cetera. And they just, it's kind of a layer of the our societal operating system that people just assume is there and works. And if we can achieve that, we will have hit, you know, the massive scale that'll have gigatons of impact to which we aspire. That said, we do sometimes think about what, you know, moments that we'll know when we've really made it. And so the idea of someone wearing a dress to the Oscars, for example, that's made of this incredibly supple kind of lithe material, but that's also incredibly strong, you know, could protect them from, you know, knife attacks or ballistic attacks or whatever you, that could be a really interesting milestone for us as well. Or when we start seeing it in art, a way that, we're working with a few artists that are wanting to combine technology, innovation, things that are beautiful and things that are sustainable as well, to tell kind of a rich, kind of integrated story. And so, but maybe there'll be some opportunities for people to see it and notice it. But we hope that it just quietly has a massive impact.
0: And how much could we potentially see Galvorn incorporated into buildings, let's say, into like a skyscraper? What would be the first uses of something like this in your mind?
1: We will definitely see Galvorn in buildings. It's not, I'd say, the lowest hanging fruit, because buildings will require some redesign. Whenever you have a materials revolution, you have an incumbent revolution in design approaches as well. The classic example is a bridge, right? For thousands of years of human history, we made bridges with stones. And so we used arches because they took advantage of the compressive strength of the stones. When we invented steel, we didn't keep making arch bridges and just kind of create stones out of steel. We innovated the design of the bridge to the suspension bridge. We took advantage of the tensile strength of the steel. And so in the same way, we'll see design innovations around Galvorn. So we're already working with multiple architects on designing buildings made with Galvorn, and it's really neat. I mean, they're able to develop buildings that use 95% less structural material than a conventional building that's based on steel or wood. And it's not the same. You know, you're not taking a steel I-beam and just replacing it with an equivalent beam of Galvorn. Instead, you're building up, you know, one or more kind of structural pillars and then using Galvorn wires to kind of hang the floors, if you will. But the wires are so strong that they do it with a lot of material. And so you could build skyscrapers that are 10 or more times taller than the maximum height of a skyscraper today that's limited by the weight of steel. Similarly, you can build bridges that are 20 times longer than the maximum bridge that's by the weight of steel. And you know, since the discovery of the carbon nanotube, they've speculated that you could produce something called a space elevator. So instead of having to send rockets up to space, you would have a kind of a long tube that would go all the way up into low Earth orbit, and you just send things straight up. You could do that with a material like Galvorn for the first time. But you know, those are, because there's going to be an incumbent change in design principles and probably construction techniques, that will likely take years to decades before we're seeing, you know, widespread building. Our goal isn't to kind of go away and innovate and kind of come back 10 or 20 years from now when everything's right for it. It's to be putting the material out in the market today in the applications that make sense, and then kind of step by step moving into other applications as well.
0: So why do materials matter for the energy transition, Brian?
1: Yeah, we talk a lot about energy and energy generation, but something I learned a lot when I was CEO of Third Derivative and I was at RMI is that there can be no energy transition without a materials transition. So energy and materials are inextricably linked. It takes tremendous amounts of energy to produce materials. It takes tremendous amounts of materials to produce, store, transport, and utilize energy. And I'd say there are no real credible pathways to decarbonizing kind of the materials that we already use. They've kind of all run into their fundamental thermodynamic and techno-economic limits. They run into performance constraints, economic trade-offs, et cetera. And especially in the world of conductive materials, that's where we have a massive bottleneck. As renewable energy is deployed, as electrification happens, and these are great things, as data centers are being deployed at exponentially growing scale, just demand for conductive materials is increasing exponentially. And legacy conductors like copper simply cannot meet that demand, full stop. Copper is already at capacity, and it's becoming harder, not easier, to produce copper, right? Our ore grades are going down. Geopolitics are inhibiting kind of free trade and refining. Copper production, I think this is often overlooked. Copper production is actually being increasingly disrupted by climate-driven warming events. You need a lot of water for copper production, and we're having both droughts and floods that are interrupting production. And I don't think it's controversial to say that we're living in a warming world, and the conductivity of copper actually

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In the waning days of late autumn, the sun falls ever lower in the sky. The air becomes crisp as the restless wind strips the leaves from the trees. And the nights grow quiet as the last lovelorn crickets of the season succumb to the cold. The autumn harvest brings a bounty of fruits and flowers, grains and nuts, in a rainbow of complex colors, from bright orange pumpkins to deep purple cranberries. The sounds of the season are darker, slower, deeper, a somber interlude before the bright celebrations of the holiday season. I'm Stephen Hill, and on this transmission of Hearts of Space, an ambient electronic journey for late autumn, on a program called Shades and Shadows. We begin with California ambient electronic duo Ascendant from Particle Horizon. We have music by Manchester, England's popular ambient trio Marconi Union from Dead Air. By Los Angeles guitarist Miles Richmond and synthesist Peter Greneder from POV. And by veteran Arizona synthesist Steve Roach from Trance Archaeology. We move deeper with two organic ambient journeys by New Zealand musician Rudy Adrian from Woodlands. And then, in the deep zone, a dark ambient sound.

around the world by Santa Fe, New Mexico musician of Paris from Lie Symmetry. An extended journey by English synthesist Ian Boddy from Altair. And more by Marconi Union from Dead Air. We'll wrap it up with music by Japanese synthesist Juta Takahashi from Light and Shadows. An ambient electronic journey for late autumn, Shades and Shadows, on this transmission of Hearts of Space.

an ambient electronic journey for late autumn. Shades and shadows on this transmission of Hearts of Space.

We began with music by California ambient electronic duo Ascendant, Don Tyler and Chris Bryant from Particle Horizon. Then two pieces by Manchester, England ambient trio Marconi Union from Dead Air. A short piece by Los Angeles guitarist Miles Richmond and synthesis Peter Greneder from POV. And music by veteran Arizona synthesis Steve Roach from Trance Archaeology. We move deeper with two organic ambient journeys by New Zealand musician Rudy Adrian from Woodlands. And then In the Deep Zone, a dark ambient sound world by Santa Fe, New Mexico musician Aperis, a.k.a. Brian McWilliams, from Lie Symmetry. An extended electronic environment by English synthesist Ian Boddy from Altair. And more by Marconi Union from Dead Air. And we leave you with this music by Japanese synthesist Judah Takahashi from Light and Shadows. This edition of Hearts of Space was produced by Steve Davis and Stephen Hill. You heard program number 1232, Shades and Shadows.

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I'm Stephen Hill. 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

0: This horrendous explosion went overhead and slammed into the backside of one of the whales, and it exploded, and she screamed.
1: How can we ever stop the clear cuts in the forest if we're so effective at clear cutting one another?
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4: We know that this contamination is affecting all of our life, all over our Mother Earth. 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

Since the earliest days of popular electronic music, artists have created sonic images of cosmic space. Where traditional instruments failed, synthesizers seemed right at home in the endless vacuum of the interstellar void. Exploring this vast environment led to a kind of traveling music of slowly changing rhythmic loops. Originally made on hardware sequencers, later on dedicated loopers, and now with software. Invented in Berlin in the 1970s by German artists like Klaus Schulze and Tangerine Dream, the Berlin School style was widely influential and still has descendants today. Extending the metaphor of cosmic travel, once you arrived at your destination, it was time to power down the propulsive rhythms and experience the awesome cosmic panorama. This led to a slower, quieter, beatless electronic music for floating in space, static and contemplative, the progenitor of chill. I'm Stephen Hill, and on this transmission of Hearts of Space, electronic meditations on space and motion, on a program called Cosmic Traveler 2. We begin the journey with veteran Arizona electronic musician Steve Roach from Molecules of Motion and Spiral Revelation, and then music by the Dutch-German trio Broquies, Keller, and Schoenwalder from Repelin Revisited and Yellow. We move deeper with a slowly evolving piece by German ambient electronic musician Michael Bruchner from Musicala, and then In the Deep Zone, a cosmic soundscape by Northern California electronic artist Jack Hertz from Time, and a piece by Rhode Island musician Richard Bone from Nibiru, Drones from the 12th Planet. Near the end, a floating world by Northern California electronic musician Christopher Willits and Japanese composer Ryuichi Sakamoto from Ancient Future. And we head home with music by Norwegian multi-instrumentalist Sphere.

Johansson from Earth from Above. It's a deep space journey called Cosmic Traveler 2 on this transmission of Hearts of Space.

a deep space journey called Cosmic Traveler 2 on this transmission of Hearts of Space. We began with two pieces by veteran Arizona synthesist Steve Roach, first from Molecules of Motion, and then from Spiral Revelation. Then from the Dutch-German trio Broquise, Keller, and Schoenwalder, a piece featuring violinist Thomas Kagerman from Repelin Revisited, and sequencer-based music from Yellow. We moved deeper after that with a slowly evolving piece by German synthesist Michael Bruchner from Musicala. And then, in the deep zone, a cosmic soundscape by Northern California electronic musician Jack Hertz from Time, and a piece by Rhode Island ambient musician Richard Bone from Nibiru, Drones from the 12th Planet. Near the end, a floating world by Northern California electronic musician Christopher Willits and Japanese composer Ryuichi Sakamoto from Ancient Future. And we leave you with this music by Norwegian multi-instrumentalist Sverre Knut Johansen from Earth from Above. This edition of Hearts of Space was produced by Steve Davis and Stephen Hill. You heard program number 1185, Cosmic Traveler 2. 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

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And I hope you're enjoying a wonderful day today. I'm dedicating this week's Intermountain Classics program as a huge

Thank you to all the first responders who are giving of themselves to help keep us all safe and healthy. 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John Adams is a contemporary American composer who has written music based on contemporary and sometimes controversial modern-day themes. 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Intermountain Classics also explores musical genres which have been influenced by classical music, as well as those influencing much of the contemporary classical music we enjoy today. Intermountain Classics airs every Monday from 8 to 10 p.m. and Saturdays from 1 to 3 p.m. right here on KFOI 90.9 FM. I welcome your comments and suggestions on the show, as well as any favorite music requests you would like me to feature on the show. 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Intermountain Classics also has a Facebook page which provides updates and special features about classical music and its influence on the world of traditional and contemporary music. 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And please do like us if you enjoy the show. So much of the classical music we hear is from Europe, the British Isles, and Russia, yet there is a wealth of classical music that comes from other parts of the world. Asia, Oceania, South America, and of course right here in the United States. This week's program is dedicated to three prominent contemporary American composers, Stephen Stuckey, John Adams, and Christopher Rouse. The program will conclude with some delightful chamber music by Spanish composer Joaquin Turina, who has roots from Spain, France, and Africa. So stay tuned for this very exciting and worldly program right here on KFOI 90.9 FM, your community radio station for Redding, Red Bluff, and the Upper Sacramento Valley. Intermountain Classics also streams via the KFOI website, kfoiradio.org. 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

Hi, I'm Tom Diskin. Welcome to Intermountain Classics, bringing you beautiful and exciting music every week of all styles and genres from home and from around the world. Thanks for joining me, and I hope you're having a pleasant and relaxing week. For this program, I've chosen music by living American composers, celebrating the contributions of these inspiring and very talented composers who live among us and are a part of our modern American life. In addition, the performances are by contemporary American symphony orchestras and musicians. We'll start with Son et Lumière, a composition by American composer Stephen Stuckey. The title translates to Sound and Light, which is taken from the eponymous form of nighttime entertainment performed at tourist attractions. In the program notes to the score, Stuckey said he intended the piece as an orchestral entertainment whose subject is the play of colors, bright surfaces, and shimmery textures. Here is the New York Philharmonic, conducted by its former conductor and music director, Alan Gilbert, in Stephen Stuckey's Son et Lumière, or Sound and Light.

I'm Tom Diskin, and this is Intermountain Classics on your community radio station for Red Bluff and Redding, KFOI 90.9 FM, and on the web at kfoiradio.org. Thanks for joining me. We're listening to a program of music by contemporary American composers, starting with Son et Lumière, or Sound and Light, a 1988 composition by Stephen Stuckey, which sonically portrays the play of colors, bright surfaces, and shimmery textures found at nighttime tourist attractions. The New York Philharmonic, under the direction of Alan Gilbert, performed in this recording. Harmony Lehr, German for Study of Harmony, is a 1985 orchestral composition by the American composer John Adams, and followed a period of musical writer's block the composer had been experiencing up to that time. It was inspired by a dream Adams had during in which he was driving across the San Francisco-Oakland Bay Bridge and saw an oil tanker on the surface of the water abruptly turn upright and take off like a Saturn V rocket. Listen to the final movement entitled Meister, Eckert, and Quacky, which was inspired by a dream he had about his infant daughter, Emily, whom he and his wife had briefly nicknamed Quacky. Here is the San Francisco Symphony Orchestra and conductor, Ato DeVart, performing John Adams' Harmony Lehr.

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I'm Tom Diskin. Thanks for joining me. We've been listening to music by contemporary American composers Stephen Stuckey and John Adams, and performed by two well-known American symphony orchestras. Stay tuned for more music on Intermountain Classics. 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

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I'm your host, Tom Diskin. Thanks for joining me. Symphony No. 4 by the American composer Christopher Rouse was commissioned by the New York Philharmonic when Rouse was composer in residence.

piece was completed in 2013 and was premiered in 2014 in Avery Fisher Hall, New York City, by the New York Philharmonic under the direction of Alan Gilbert. Here now is the New York Philharmonic, conducted by Alan Gilbert, in Christopher Rouse's Symphony No. 4.

I'm Tom Diskin, and this is Intermountain Classics, bringing you some of the world's most beautiful and exciting classical music. Thanks for listening. Concerning Christopher Rouse's Symphony No. 4, the composer has said, "While I did have a particular meaning in mind when composing my Symphony No. 4, I prefer to keep it to myself." Some listeners may find the piece baffling, but will nonetheless have to guess. Well, I guess that really clears it up, doesn't it? Joaquin Turina's Piano Quintet in G Minor, Opus 1, was composed in 1907 at the age of 24 while he studied at the Scuola Cantorum in Paris and was the composer's first published composition. It was premiered in May of that year, with the first Spanish performance taking place in September in Sevilla. 10 days later, the quintet was awarded a prize in the Salon d'Automne. Here is the Lincoln Trio with added guests Jasmine Lynn Violin and Ayana Kazaza Viola performing Joaquin Turina's Quintet in G Minor.

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I'm your host, Tom Diskin. Thanks for listening. 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My name is Tom Diskin. 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Intermountain Classics also has a Facebook page which provides updates and special features about classical music and its influence on the world of traditional and contemporary music. To add yourself to this group, go to Intermountain Classics and Beyond on Facebook. And please do like us if you enjoy the show. Good day and good music.

The very word secrecy is repugnant in a free and open society. And we are, as a people, inherently and historically opposed to secret societies, to secret oaths, and to secret proceedings. We decided long ago that the dangers of excessive and unwarranted concealment of pertinent facts

ownership and concealment. That I do not intend to permit to the extent that it's in my control. And no official of my administration, whether his rank is high or low, civilian or military, should interpret my words here tonight as an excuse to censor the news, to stifle dissent, to cover up our mistakes, or to withhold from the press and the public the facts they deserve to

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1: Welcome to the Veterans for Peace Radio Hour and Podcast. I'm Josh Shirley. I'm currently Vice President of the National Board of Veterans for Peace, and I'm filling in for regular hosts Jim Wilgemuth and Harvey Bennett. So today we are looking at one of the longest lasting costs of war, right? We're talking about Agent Orange and the toxic legacy of dioxin in Vietnam, as well as here at home. More than 50 years after the American war on Vietnam ended, veterans, families, Vietnamese civilians, and the environment are still living with the consequences of that war. Joining us today is a leader with Veterans for Peace who has been deeply involved in VFP's Agent Orange remediation work. We'll talk a little bit about what remains unresolved. We'll talk a little bit about what accountability and repair can look like and touch on what this history should teach us about the hidden costs of war. Joining us is Paul Cox from Berkeley, California. Welcome, Paul.
2: Good morning.
1: Good morning. Paul is originally from Oklahoma. Let's see, retired civil engineer and longtime activist with Veterans for Peace. Paul's background goes back decades. He was a combat Marine during the American War in Vietnam. Today, Paul is a leader with Veterans for Peace, both locally and nationally. I know he's part of the leadership of Chapter 69 out of San Francisco, of course, as well as being on the National Board of Directors. Additionally, Paul helps out with Chapter 160, which is the Veterans for Peace chapter in Vietnam. And part of that is organizing these annual tours to Vietnam. So maybe we'll talk a little bit about that. But yeah, welcome and thanks for being with us today, Paul, to talk about Agent Orange.
2: Okay.
1: Yeah, so could you give us just a little background for listeners who don't know or who might need a little refresher? What's just a brief history of Agent Orange? What was this stuff and what role did it play in that war?
2: Yeah, herbicides were developed during World War II for commercial purposes, but the DOD quickly grabbed hold of them and weaponized them. They were first used by Britain in Malaysia, the Malaysia Rebellion, to destroy a forest as part of the counterinsurgency efforts there. But the American Department of War also used them. And starting in 1961, President Kennedy authorized their use in Vietnam because the war was not going well for the South Vietnamese. And the North Vietnamese and Viet Cong were able to use the forest with great advantage to make sure they were hidden from the air power that the United States and the South Vietnamese had to inflict on them. The formula, there were about 15 different herbicides used, but they were all, except one, a very similar formulation. And Agent Orange itself was 50% mix of two different herbicides, 2,4-D and 2,4,5-T, that were used to defoliate jungle primarily and forest land so that we could find the enemy and kill them. It was never all that effective in terms of that, because if we defoliated an area where the enemy was, they just moved up, they just packed up and moved someplace else. On the other hand, a great number of Vietnamese soldiers and civilians were exposed directly, were sprayed directly in that process. And so the one herbicide that was different was Agent Blue. Oh, collectively, they're all called Agent Orange, even though there were like 15 of them. But one of them, about 10% of the total of the 19 million gallons of this stuff that was sprayed, about 10% of that was Agent Blue, which was a different formulation based on arsenic.

0: and its function was to kill grasses, whereas the others are designed to kill leafy plants, trees, and such. But by killing grasses, that means they were killing rice and wheat and barley and those kinds of things, which was a war crime at the time. In 1905, the I was just looking at it. Where'd it go? 1907, the second peace conference at The Hague forbade the use of poisons and poisoned weapons. And again in 1925, the Geneva Protocol for the prohibition of the use of war of asphyxiating, poisonous, or other gases also outlawed attacking foodstuffs, food supplies. And so that was in itself a war crime. But it was, as I said, 90% of it was hitting the jungles.
1: Right. So this stuff is obviously long lasting. I mean, the decades have passed, and it's still present, right, in people's bodies and in the soil.
0: Well,
1: What do we know about the health effects of Agent Orange?
0: sure. Well, the herbicides themselves degraded pretty quickly in the environment. 90 days, 180 days, something like that. They had basically broken down into non-toxic chemicals. The problem was the 2,4-5-T, which was 50% of Agent Orange and was present in a number of those herbicides, had a contaminant in it called dioxin. TCDD, it's a long name, but it's dioxin, which is the most poisonous chemical there is. All other chemicals are measured as fractions of the toxic equivalent of TCDD. And that stuff is extremely durable in the environment. It lasts for 100,000 years or more, unless it's exposed to very high heat, 300 centigrade or more, or direct exposure to sunlight over a period of time. And so it lurks in the soil and in the sediments, in the streams and lakes and ponds, waiting for somebody to come along and get exposed to it or eat. And it bioaccumulates in the environment. That is, if a snail takes up some dioxin and a fish eats that snail and a person eats that fish, it accumulates in the body as it goes up the food chain. And it's also very durable in the body. Its half-life is something like 11 years in the body. Eventually, someone exposed will excrete most of it, but by then it may have done a lot of damage to their health. So you ask about the health issues. There are still some questions about the extent of those health issues, but there have a lot of questions have been answered very, very thoroughly by both the Vietnamese and by the United States Veterans Affairs, Veterans Administration. There is about the VA recognizes about 20 diseases that are presumed to be that are been proven to be occurring in increasing numbers among veterans, and that they will presume if you even spent a day on the ground, if your boots touch the ground in Vietnam and you have diabetes, for example, it's presumed that it might be due to your exposure to Agent Orange. Even though for most people who spent a couple of days on the ground, they were not exposed. But it's a presumptive thing. So it's 20 diseases, and it's a whole number of cancers, a whole variety of cancers, pretty much any cancer, plus diabetes, plus ischemic heart disease, hardening of the arteries, and others. I mean, I can list them, but I don't think that would be useful. Anybody can look that up very easily. If you go to the Veterans Administration and just type in Agent Orange, you can get that list. The Vietnamese also experienced a very high level of birth defects, stillborns, developmental problems among children who were born to people who were exposed. And also, young kids who were exposed as a young person can also develop very severe developmental problems. And that, in addition to all the other diseases that can occur to an adult, there's a whole range of problems that occur to children who were exposed in utero.
1: Yeah, and I definitely want to get back to talking about those children in a moment. But yeah, can you give us a sense of, for those who may not know, about the, I guess, the pursuit of, shall we say, accountability over the last 5 decades or so? What has that looked like in terms of, well, just getting recognition that this stuff is a problem, and to where we are today, and our what's that journey look like, and what's the prognosis in terms of accountability for veterans like yourself who have been impacted by this stuff?
0: Sure. Well, within a few years of the starting of the spraying, that scientists in the United States and Europe started saying, you know, there's problems with this stuff, and there were spills in at Nitro, West Virginia, the Monsanto plant. There was a spill in Seveso, Italy, and they found very serious health problems to the workers in the neighborhood and the neighbors who were exposed to these. To this dioxin. In addition, the Vietnamese started observing very early serious birth defects in addition to health issues among adults. But the United States treated the Vietnamese claims as just communist propaganda and ignored it. The chemical companies also, as early as 1965, held a conference on the matter because they were noticing this as a problem. There was a rat study that created huge problems in the children of these rats and also cancers and so forth in this rat study. And they decided just to ignore it since, after all, it's only the enemy being exposed. First of all, our Vietnamese allies were being exposed a great deal, and the U.S. veterans were being exposed, U.S. GIs. Were being exposed, but they decided to ignore it. The reason dioxin even occurred is not because it was inherent. It was a contaminant in the 245T. They found that they could, if they sped up the when they made a batch of this stuff, if they heated it higher, they could get a much quicker reaction to get the final product out. But in the process, they introduced this contamination, which is an incomplete chemical reaction. If they slowed down, lowered the temperature, and let the batch cook for 10 hours, there would be virtually no dioxin. But if they sped it up to like 40, they could cook it in 45 minutes, that's when the dioxin was introduced. And the chemical companies, because they had an open-ended order from the United States government, we'll take all you can send us. The profit motive certainly urged them to speed up the production of this stuff. So, and I've lost your question, which was,
1: Just what the
0: the development of
1: accountability
0: that history,
1: situation
0: yeah.
1: looks like.
0: So, but US veterans in the late 60s and early 70s started getting all kinds of weird health issues, diseases that only old men get, you know, even though they were in their 20s and 30s. Diseases that nobody had seen before, particularly in any high level. And their children were being, there were stillborns of children of male veterans. There were birth defects, children being born without limbs, developmental problems. And the US veterans started saying, something's wrong here, and it appears to be Agent Orange. What are we going to do about it? And the United States ignored that for a long time. In 1979, a former helicopter crew chief named Paul Rudishan sued the chemical companies for his, he was dying of cancer, and sued them. And that later became a class action suit that was settled out of court for $180 million, which was by far the largest out-of-court settlement in history at the time. It's nothing anymore, but it was a lot then. And veterans who were sick with a certain number of diseases who had been in Vietnam, who filed a claim over the next 4 years from 1984 to 1988 could get a piece of that settlement. No veteran ever got more than $5,400. That was whatever disease they had, the highest they paid out was $5,400. And then that closed after 4 years. And then veterans were still getting sick later. And so eventually it became a big enough political issue that Congress took it up. And in 1991, they passed the Agent Orange Act, which required the VA to study and assist veterans who have a variety of diseases. And in 94, they came up with the first list, and it was just a couple of things. It was chloracne, an acne, and diabetes. But they continued to study it over the next 20 years, and eventually that list of two diseases became about 19 or 20 diseases of all the cancers that I mentioned and like. So that's kind of that history. And it's there's something like a million veterans who have filed Agent Orange claims and are getting compensation in medical care presumptively for the diseases. That is, it's presumed if they have this disease and they were in Vietnam, it's caused by Agent Orange, even though there's hardly ever direct connection because you can't tell how much they were exposed, especially after so many years. So it's a presumptive process.
1: Yeah, that's wow. So there's starting to be some, I guess, some recognition on the American side. What about in terms of the Vietnamese, right? There seems to be a bit of a justice gap. You mentioned the dismissal of concerns of the Vietnamese during wartime because of the whole being the enemy thing, but you also mentioned our South Vietnamese allies and civilians. It reminds me of the wasn't it a Kissinger quote, something about how it's dangerous to be America's enemy, but it's deadly to be America's friend. It just strikes me as a perfect example of that.
0: That's good. No, I never heard that. Yeah, so after 1975, when the war ended, the United States treated Vietnam awfully. They had, they refused to allow our allies to trade with them for a number of years. And for 20 years, basically punished Vietnam for winning the war. And whenever in negotiations for, it was started in the early 90s for normalization, the Vietnamese were told every time they ever tried, if they even bring up the question of Agent Orange, we'll walk out. And that occurred even after the normalization in 1994. But eventually, it became possible for the Vietnamese to at least discuss it. And around 2010, it became clear that there were some hotspots in Vietnam at the old air bases. Da Nang, Phu Cat, and Bien Hoa were seriously contaminated. And there were studies put together by a Canadian firm, the Hatfield Associates, that were just extraordinary, very, very high quality science. And they determined that there was tremendous contamination of dioxin at those three bases. And then there were other surveys done by them and by others that determined there might be as many as 26 hotspots around the country, all of them much smaller than those three. And the US finally started to step up, and as part of the normalization, and our trade was starting to straighten out and started to have more trade with Vietnam, the US finally agreed to remediate the problem at the airport in Da Nang. And in 2015 through 2018, those numbers may not be totally accurate, but somewhere around that period, the United States spent about $150 million to remediate the very serious contamination at the north end of the airport caused by the spilling and storage and just generally lax handling of this serious poison during the war. And they fixed the problems at in Da Nang. In Phu Cat, the Poles, it was a much smaller problem. And the Poles and a couple of other countries paid for, and the Vietnamese paid for just scooping up the contaminated soil and putting it into a landfill that's a secured landfill. And it's not in an occupied area. It's in the countryside, so it's taken care of. But the third one in Bien Hoa, just outside of Saigon, is, they say, three times bigger than the problems in Da Nang. It's more like 5 to 7 times bigger. It'll cost $1 billion to fix it. And the United States balked at some time for that. Finally, the Department of Defense said they'll spend $30 million a year for 10 years to start the remediation, which means that once they've started it, no matter how much it costs, the United States will eventually pay for most of it. And there's also other countries, Japan, Ireland, I think England to some degree, are doing aspects of it. They're not doing the actual remediation, but they're working in the neighborhoods because this stuff is spread all over town at this point, in the city of Bien Hoa, and working with the victims and so forth. So that is ongoing. It was kind of freaky because they had started the remediation process in a couple of areas when Trump came in and he killed USAID, which was administering the problem. And they had opened up all of this stuff and they had to get it buttoned up before the rainy season. But it was only really shut down for about a month, and they were able to restore the stability of the problem. So the United States is stepping up to some degree. Our intention, the government's intention, is to fix Bien Hoa and be done with it. Any other problems they have? Not our problem. Even though there are likely a couple of dozen other hotspots, much smaller, around the country, mostly around former military bases, South Vietnamese and American military bases in the southern part of Vietnam, but also a couple of crash areas where planes crashed full of, with, you know, and had a big dose of dioxin of Agent Orange. And the United States does not intend, unfortunately, intend to do anything about that.
1: Yeah, so there's some, I guess, some limited attempts at remediation. I'm curious, I'd like to get into a little bit more about, I guess, sort of the reconciliation piece, the getting down to the people and how this pertains to, well, organizations like ours, like Veterans for Peace. Maybe you could talk a little bit about the annual tours, right? The Chapter 160 tours to Vietnam, which I was fortunate enough to get to go on one early in 2025. It was fantastic. I can't recommend it enough. But in terms of, and I know it's just a drop in the bucket in terms of what, you know, people have experienced, Vietnamese civilians, but what does Veterans for Peace attempt to do in terms of maybe not remediation, but reconciliation? Yeah. What do you think about that?
0: Yeah. I mean, there's approximately 3 million Vietnamese who were exposed during the war. Of that, maybe 200,000, 300,000 of those are children born with developmental or birth defects. And that's the really saddest part. I mean, many of the veterans who were seriously exposed, many of them are dead already. They're just gone. But they're children who have problems that range from relatively minor to very severe, who will never get out of bed, can't feed themselves, can't talk, can't, you know, and they're scattered throughout the countryside, throughout southern Vietnam and some in North Vietnam. And families who have these children are really often driven into severe poverty, especially if they're a farming family. On the farms, everybody works. I mean, the three-year-olds take care of the chickens and the 10-year-olds take care of the water buffalo, and mom and dad are out planting and harvesting rice all the time. But if one of those, if dad's sick or one of the kids is got this affliction, somebody's taken off somebody else. Not only are they not productive, but somebody else in the family has to take care of them 24/7. And so we often visit with families in that situation where they're just extremely poor and have tried to do things to provide remediation for that. Maybe they need a roof on their house. Maybe they need handrails so their disabled children can get up and walk around a little bit. Maybe they have a healthy child who isn't able to go to school or beyond the high school because there's no money, and we've provided scholarships to some of those and that sort of stuff. And so on these tours that we go on, they're educational tours. And we're coming up on our 13th one, by the way. It'll be this coming February. And, you know, we visit some war sites, we visit some tourist sites, but the heart of it is we visit Agent Orange victims and both institutions that have these victims that take care of these children, but also families that have either a parent or a child who's disabled. And we also look at the other legacy of the war, which is unexploded ordnance, which is a tremendous problem throughout parts of southern Vietnam. And at these tours, everyone donates a certain amount of money to that. At the end of the tour, we decide how to allocate that. Maybe it'll go to an orphanage. Maybe it'll go to one of the Agent Orange facilities. Maybe it'll go to a family as a scholarship, and or maybe we'll put a roof on somebody's house, you know, that sort of thing. And in the 12 that we've done before, we've given away about $360,000 directly to children and other people affected by Agent Orange and unexploded ordnance.
1: To your knowledge, has there been anything, because I mean, that's great, but you know, that's like I said earlier, a drop in the bucket, right? We're doing an organization like ours doing what we can.
0: Yeah.
1: Is there anything like that that's been done through the U.S. government or other international organizations that impacts directly to people?
0: Yeah, not much. I mean, unexploded ordnance, the United States, the DOD has stepped up and provides a great deal of assistance to agencies in Vietnam, Vietnamese-run demining operations, and that's very significant. But there is almost no assistance to those people who were badly affected by the war, whether it's Agent Orange or unexploded ordnance. The Leahy Fund was able to come up with a little bit of money to assist those who are handicapped without attention to cause. So anybody who has a handicap, I mean, maybe they, you know, had their foot chopped off in a motorcycle accident, or they were blinded by an accident that wasn't involved in war. And there's a little bit of help to handicapped people in Vietnam from the United States. Much of that has ceased since USAID was killed, was closed. And so it really is should be a much more important political issue than it appears to be at this point in this country, that there needs to be a whole lot more help and just empathy from the United States to Vietnam, to the handicapped in Vietnam, for whatever reason. The level of the number of people, the percentage of people handicapped in Vietnam is substantially higher than it is in the other surrounding countries that were not involved in the Vietnam War. And that needs to be taken into account. And we just need to assist handicapped people in areas that were heavily sprayed or can be traced back to Agent Orange or unexploded ordnance issues. And we just don't do that. I mean, and that's really the heart of what we're trying to advocate for with the U.S. military and the U.S. government.
2: You're listening to the conversation between Josh Shirley, Vice President of Veterans for Peace, and Paul Cox, an organizer with Veterans for Peace, about the continuing impact of Agent Orange.
1: Wow. So, I mean, your experience with all this, I mean, obviously goes back to the beginning with, you know, your time in the Marines, all of this, right? An unnecessary war that didn't really need to happen in the first place. And at the root of this is really, I mean, these are war crimes, right? Dropping these poisons on people, affecting civilian populations. It strikes me, I mean, this is exactly what Veterans for Peace, what is sort of central to our purpose, right? Exposing the costs of war. And, you know, some of these things, like you think of unexploded ordnance, you know, sort of it makes sense, right? There's the violence of the exploding ordnance and the result. People instinctively sort of grasp that, but a lot of times we don't get these sort of more invisible costs or more hidden costs, these toxic legacies. So what are your thoughts as far as, I mean, what is this Agent Orange in Vietnam story tell us about just the legacy of war generally, looking at the present day and future scenarios, right? When we're talking about all these other toxic legacies, what are some lessons we can glean from that in terms of, well, like what might a foreign policy look like that would take into account some of these things? You mentioned empathy.
0: Well, for a very long time, the U.S. has never used diplomacy in any great way. I mean, the last time we used serious diplomacy was the Marshall Plan at the end of World War II to try to reconstruct Europe, you know, and even reconstruct Germany. But we haven't done that in Latin America, in Africa, or in Asia. When the war is over, the killing is not done. The dying is not over. The damage, the environmental damage doesn't go away. While I said the mangrove forests have grown back, the jungles that were sprayed never grow back. A jungle has got very poor soil, and so when the trees and the other plants are destroyed, they don't come back. And it's taken over by invasive species, and that's a real loss to the environment and to the wildlife in that country and in Laos and Cambodia to some degree. That never comes back. So those issues, you know, war is just a mess, and war is a stupid way to resolve any kind of issues. And often the United States uses war to create issues. We want those resources. We want that Venezuelan oil. We want that Iranian oil. And we're just going out and going to get it, you know, and we think that we're going to be able to do that. Yet in the process, we do a huge amount of destruction to humans, to the environment, to the wildlife. And the land is not going to put up with it forever. And hopefully the American people won't put up with it forever either.
1: Yeah, and it seems like there's a, I don't know, it's also a story about secrecy, right? The idea that, I mean, What did the U.S. government know, and when did they know it, and so on? I wonder if that is a little bit better now, just because maybe people have better access. Hope, I don't know. Maybe better access to information. The idea that as this stuff is happening right now, I mean, we're looking around. We're, you know, whether it's PFAS contamination, burn pits, all these other things that we're sort of learning about now more recently. I don't know. Do you feel like it's similar to the time, you know, during the American war in Vietnam where.
0: Well, I don't think the chemical companies, for example, have slowed down at all. I mean, they're still trying to develop chemicals that make money for them. And the Forest Service sprays 2,4-D, which is part of the Agent Orange, but it wasn't the part with the massive amount of dioxin in it, but it is itself a poison. And glyphosate, is that how you say that? Glyphosate?
1: Glyphosate, yeah.
0: Glyphosate, which is a poison. There's no way that those chemicals, heavy, weird molecules, don't do damage to animals. There's just no way. And there's plenty of proof that it does and creates cancers and all sorts of other health issues in the environment. And in the animals and kills. And it also does probably a huge amount of damage to insects, even though the purpose is killing plants. And so the Forest Service uses a huge amount of the glyphosate. And that's becoming an issue. And that stuff gets in the water, then it gets into the water systems. And people are drinking these things. And there are a large number of health issues related to that. And the chemical companies, they don't care. You know, they say they do, but they really don't care as long as they're selling product. And
1: well, yeah, what role are the chemical companies playing in some of this work? I mean, we talked about how the U.S. government, you know, very late in the game, decades later, has sort of done some remediation work on a large scale. And that's fine. But what has there been any accountability or anything when it comes to Monsanto and or Bayer, you know, some of these companies that are involved in this stuff?
0: Well, you may remember in the 80s or early 90s, there was an explosion in India of a chemical plant owned by Union Carbide. And it did serious damage to thousands and thousands of people in this crowded part of town, crowded town that they were in. Eventually, Dow bought Union Carbide and walked away from any responsibility. You know, they wanted to buy the assets, but they didn't want to buy the liabilities. The same thing worked for Agent Orange. The Rudishan lawsuit settled in 1984, partially because the judge, Weinstein, promised the chemical companies, you pay this $180 million and you will never have to face this again about Agent Orange. So in a number of years later, in 2004, some U.S. veterans and the Vietnamese sued the 38 chemical companies for different reasons. One, product defects, and one was, and the legal issues were good, but they went back to the same court with Weinstein had made that promise to those chemical companies, and he threw them out. And then everything went to an appeal court, and the appeals refused to reinstate it. And then it went to the Supreme Court, and the Supreme Court in 2009 refused to hear it. So there are no legal recourse in terms of Agent Orange for anybody affected by it to get any satisfaction from the chemical companies. And the chemical companies, one of their arguments was, well, we were just contractors. We were supplying what the U.S. government wanted. If you want to get money, go to the government, which is kind of what we've. And that's right at this point, since they don't have to take any responsibility, it's now on the taxpayers. So we, Veterans for Peace, helped draft, since 2009, we've helped draft 10 bills, five bills, excuse me, on the issues of Agent Orange in Vietnam. And that's to assist the children of male veterans. There's two bills in, as H.R. 3051, which assists the Vietnamese who are affected, their health is affected, but also to do additional environmental studies to determine if there are other hotspots, to assist the Vietnamese affected by the war, by Agent Orange. And then HR 3052, which is to give the children of male veterans access to medical care through the VA for their birth defects and developmental problems. And
1: how are those going? Do those look like they're?
0: Yeah, well, and especially, I mean, we can't get hearings because the Republicans aren't going to hear it. After the election, presumably, if the House and the Senate are, you know, in the hands of Democrats, it's possible that we can get hearings and also put the bills back up in both the House and the Senate and have hearings on it. And it will go far, far better. But at this point, there's only a few people, you know, progressive Democrats who have signed on to this. Representative Rashida Tlaib has sponsored this issue. And there's a whole number of very good congressmen who have signed on to it. But it's not enough to make any difference at this point. Next year might be a very different thing. And we're hoping to have some delegations either go to Vietnam specifically for Agent Orange or have a delegation come here specifically for Agent Orange. If that were to occur, we would certainly want the Vietnamese to testify on the matter in hearings.
1: Yeah. You mentioned some of the legislative work that Veterans for Peace has worked on. Have any of those bills addressed that issue of accountability dodging by these chemical corporations?
0: No, we don't see that there's any legal recourse against the chemical companies at this point. It's really just to get the government to step up and do what it needs to do. And, you know, and some of that's always tied up with politics, you know, to the extent the Vietnamese government demands it is the extent to which the U.S. government will pay more attention because of our economic ties with them at this point. And also, you know, the U.S. government doesn't care now, but most of the time, the U.S. government has some indication, sometimes indicates that it's concerned about its public image internationally and nationally. Sure. That doesn't seem to be at least any concern at this point.
1: Not lately, is it?
0: No.
1: I'm curious how this plays out in Vietnam in terms of their politics. Well, I mean, as you mentioned, so they're opening up the, you know, the economy. There are these deep economic ties with the U.S. I would imagine this creates a bit of a, I don't know, a sensitive issue for Vietnamese politicians, right? They've got to navigate the relationship with the U.S. on one hand, but also try to get some kind of accountability remediation for this war legacy. Do you have any sense of?
0: The Vietnamese say that they're spending about $150 million a year on war legacy issues, on exploded ordnance, on people affected by that. $150 million, not on the ordnance necessarily, but on the damage that Agent Orange has done and unexploded ordnance has done. You know, that's decreasingly a burden on them, but it was a big burden for many years. And the families that we visited, they get this stipend from the government, kind of like Social Security, except it's this little bit of money. The one family we visited a couple of years ago said, yeah, it's just enough money I can buy diapers for my kid, you know, who's never been out of bed. She has a 25-year-old son who's cannot communicate, is barely conscious, but has never been out of bed. And so the stipend she gets buys his diapers, you know, which is nothing since she can't work outside the home. And so it's not enough money for people to live well. It's not enough money for people to come out of poverty. That particular family has a young daughter who is very healthy and very smart. She's about to finish high school. And we have provided her with a scholarship to get her to take extra classes so she can get into a university. Yeah. That's pretty cool, actually.
1: Yeah, no, I mean, I'll just say, having been on just one of these tours with you, I guess the two tours back now, I can just say, I mean, that human element is really, I mean, it's jarring. It's jarring to see the people in those conditions that you described and realizing that our military adventurism, bluster, whatever you want to call it, is responsible. And it's, yeah, you know, it's horrible.
0: But it's not a small segue. It's not a small problem. I mean, I've met 200 Agent Orange kids that are affected by Agent Orange, and it's jarring every time. And so many of them are similar in terms of a significant number of them are doing pretty well given their disabilities. If they've got their mind, they're very lucky, no matter how much they're deformed and missing legs, missing hands, you know, deformed bodies in all sorts of ways. But if they've got their mind, they move right along in many ways. I mean, they're limited. One friend of mine who's now an adult, she got a degree in computer science and is working as a statistician, but she's missing both legs and one hand. She wanted to become a doctor, and she couldn't get into school because you can't operate on people. I was like, well, there's other kinds of doctors. But she wanted to be a doctor and is clearly smart enough to do so. But at the time, I think maybe that would have changed now. They might have given her a crack at it, but they didn't at the time.
1: Yeah, and in many respects, I think, you know, the affected people that we're seeing on those tours, I mean, that's a very small sample of what's out there, but it's a good I guess time to kind of ask about these tours, about these chapter 160 Vietnam tours, which are open to obviously the members of Veterans for Peace, but really I think just about anyone can go. It's not just for veterans of the war, people like myself. I was actually born right around the time of the end of the war. Yeah, I wonder if you could talk a little bit about these delegations and maybe what has it meant for you personally. I mean, I've doing this work, I mean, you've spent obviously a lot of decades involved in activism, anti-war work, but specifically returning to Vietnam so many times, bringing others, telling this story. What has that meant for you personally in terms of your own coming to grips with this whole ugly past?
0: I haven't gone on all the tours, but I've been on almost all of them. I think I missed three or four. And they've been very healing for me. I mean, it gives me an opportunity to take action in a way that I wasn't, you know, I wouldn't be able to do otherwise, to try to make some kind of effect, both as an advocate, but also in real terms for people affected, on those people who were damaged by that stupid, stupid, stupid war. And then I think that you'll find anybody who's gone on those tours has a similar response, in that we all know intellectually kind of that stuff, that damage that war does intellectually. But if they hadn't been at war, they don't understand it at a gut level. And visiting these old battle sites, visiting and meeting the Vietnamese people who are absolutely wonderful and welcoming, and then visiting people who are severely damaged by the war is really life-changing for a number of people. And I think that these tours are definitely worth going on for anybody who's interested. You know, and the Vietnam War is not the burning questions of our political life these days. I mean, the war in Iran, the way we're mistreating Canada, Mexico, and Venezuela, and Cuba, and, you know, many other places those are very important questions, and we have to pay attention to those too. But there's a great deal of value in looking at how 55 years later, this stuff is still a problem, in that it gives me an impetus to not let there be any more wars, you know, because the war that ends now is going to affect people well into the next century, you know. So this tour is going to be February 13th to the 28th. We haven't fully set the itinerary yet. I mean, although much of the itinerary is similar each time, but we also try to mix it up a little bit each time. We may very well go to the lot this time, which we've not done before, more as a tourist thing, although we will probably meet Agent Orange victims in that area while we're there. It's apparently quite beautiful and quite lovely place. But we normally go to Hanoi, we go to Ho Chi Minh City, we go to Da Nang, in those three cities. We go to Quang Tri, which was the northernmost part of South Vietnam, up against the southern part of North Vietnam. And it was heavily damaged through the war. Every building in Quang Tri province was destroyed. Every building. By the end of the war. And so there isn't a lot of historical architecture there. Well, there is in Wei, in which we go to too, where the imperial palace was, but that's where there's a huge amount of have been a huge number of problems with unexported ordnance, and there is a very large population affected by Agent Orange. Some years we've gone to Halong Bay, which is a World Heritage site up near the Chinese border, and it's a beautiful place to spend a night on the ocean out there in among the islands in Halong Bay. Things like that. So,
1: well, I encourage people to look into the tour. I'm not sure if I'll make the next one in 2027 myself, but I'm certainly going to try. In the few minutes we have left, I wonder if you could just tell us a little bit about how listeners can get more information, find ways to help, whether that's learn more about the issues and spread the word, or get involved, donate, whatever people can do. What are some ways folks can?
0: Well, the Agent Orange campaign, which is a project of Veterans for Peace, you can get to it through the veteransforpeace.org, but you have to kind of look for it on that website. So veteransforpeace.org will get you into all of this kind of stuff. But on Agent Orange specifically, there's vn-agentorange.org, vn-agentorange.org is the campaign, the Agent Orange campaign's website, and it talks about the legislation and Agent Orange. The tour, there's not a lot up on it yet about this coming tour, but there will be within the next week or so, and that's VFP160.org. That's Veterans for Peace, VFP160. That's the chapter.org. That's pretty simple, VFP160. And then Unexploded Ordnance is Project Renew in Quang Tri Province, which we're also affiliated with, is landmines.org.vn, landmines.org.vn. So that's a whole bunch. I hope you remembered all those.
1: That's what the rewind button is for. Yeah. Any final thoughts as we part about just exposing the costs of war and the war?
0: Yeah, No. Thank you for being curious about this. I really appreciate being invited to talk about it. There's a lot going on. So HR 3051 and 3052, 3051, 3052 there's a lot of information in both of those bills that would help anyone figure out what the situation is that the United States government needs to step up to. And they're not very long. They're only like 8 or 10 pages each, but they're a good summary of the issue.
1: All right. Well, thank you so much for joining us. Paul Cox, Veterans for Peace activist and leader with Chapter 69 in San Francisco, Chapter 160 in Vietnam, as well as the National Board of Directors of Veterans for Peace. Thanks for being with us today. That was our conversation about Agent Orange, dioxin, and the long-term human and environmental costs of war. Many thanks to Paul Cox for the work being done through Veterans for Peace to support affected communities, to advance remediation efforts, and to keep this issue from disappearing from public memory. The larger lesson here is a difficult one, that wars do not end when the shooting stops, right? The consequences can remain in bodies and families, in communities, and in the land sometimes for generations. That leaves all of us with the responsibility to not only remember, but to repair what can still be repaired. Thanks for joining us. We'll see you next time on the VFP Radio Hour and Podcast.
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2: Great show. Important show. Paul Cox is just so important with regard to Veterans for Peace. And, of course, Josh Shirley. And to finish up the show, Josh and Paul picked a wonderful song by Country Joe and the Fish. They killed me in Vietnam, and I didn't even know. And here it is.

Well, what an important show. Josh Shirley, Vice President of Veterans for Peace, and VFP board member and activist Paul Cox, talking about the effects of Agent Orange 60 years after. But we still got some more time. So I'm going to try and just fill in and add some information. If you want to hear more, or if you want to read more about Agent Orange and what Veterans for Peace is trying to do, you can go to veteransforpeace.org and look under the National Projects tab. Then scroll down and see the Agent Orange Project. All right, very good. But all of this begs the questions. When will the Vietnamese people truly heal? And when will the veterans from Vietnam and their families fully heal? And of course, this all brings it back to today as we just bring it forward. What about the veterans and the people who came afterwards? What about the lasting effects of burn pits and traumatic brain injuries on our military? And what lingering damage is still evident in Iraq and Afghanistan that we don't even know about? For veterans here in the United States, there is the PACT Act, which passed in 2022, and it expands the coverage not only to Agent Orange, but to the toxins military members suffered from Iraq and Afghanistan and since. Of course, it straps the VA, so you need to go to the Save Our VA part of Veterans for Peace to make sure that you do your part there to try and save the VA so that it can actually perform the PACT Act. If you want to get more information about the PACT Act, this is where you have to go to the VA website and just search PACT, P-A-C-T, and you'll find whether you're eligible, whether you're covered with all of that. Now we've got the debacle in Iran. What is coming out of this? Are the sailors from the Abraham Lincoln going to have long-lasting effects from the mold or some other toxin from the toilets that were overflowing? Are the sailors from the Ford going to have long-lasting effect from smoke inhalation related to the so-called laundry room fire? How about the people of Iran? When is it time for them to be rebuilt? And of course, the pollution that is being thrust into the air throughout the Middle East from our supported destruction that's being carried out by Israel. How many other people are we harming and killing? And then there's suicides. Don't get me going. It was so sickening to hear that sailors were contemplating and attempting suicides on the Lincoln. And remember, there are other ships in that convoy, the destroyers that are escorting and protecting the carrier. We don't hear about them because they are small. What's going on with them? Wars have lingering effects, lingering damage, and for some reason, humanity seems to forget that. Russia and Ukraine, the devastating wars and civil wars in Africa, our non-judicial killing of fishermen in the Caribbean and the Western Pacific. What the heck is the point? Is another piece of ground, another barrel of oil, another hidden mineral, another religion, another quest for some temporary hegemonic power? Is this all worth it? Is anything worth it? Well, my quick answer is, hell no. Now, the folks at Schiller Institute, at SchillerInstitute.com, keep trying to promote a peace through development rather than hostility. And that does not mean the Trump and Kushner and Witkoff efforts to just destroy a place and turn it into a beachfront.
No, that means working cooperatively with each other across borders, helping each other, not calling the geography of some other place a different name as if that's going to make a difference or just make you look foolish. Oh, well, that's it for now. Stand by for another show next week. With that, Veterans for Peace Radio Hour and Radio Free Nashville signing off after a little more Country Joe.

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of America.

Yeah, it's nice sitting up here in these woods, you know what, y'all? But there's something lacking. There's something lacking, and I know what it is. I got that dreaded disease again. You know, all it is, plain and simple, horniness, but it sometimes drives me crazy. 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I don't think I ever forget the way that white-headed woman made me feel.

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This is Rockin' Rhino Radio on KFOI, Red Bluff and Redding. Stick around, we're going to be playing some really hot rockin' music all night long.

Thank you.

Rosie in the crayon. Get busy waiting for her booster. She's just back from Carolina. She says she's bound to beat a sailor. I said you haven't got the time, time. You're busy sucking on my ding-dong. You're busy sucking on my ding-dong.

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We'll be here all night long playing a bunch of great songs that just everyone needs to hear.

in that bayou blood. Mama told me that. And that Marcel, we never seen him again. They must have drugged him out to the

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1: You do that. Talk about Over the Rainbow?
2: Yeah.
1: Are you going to do that?
2: Is that all right?
1: Sure, it's all right, but that's my song.
2: I know, but I'm still in the moment. No, but as Sammy Davis Jr. would say, with your kind permission.
1: You have it. I would love to hear it.
2: Thank you. Okay.

is pouring, and we just can't wait for no unicorn. The ark started moving, it drifted with the tide. Them unicorns looked up from the rocks and they cried. And the waters came down and sort of floated them away. And that's why you never seen a unicorn to this very day.

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That brings us to the end of another Rockin' Rhino Radio Overnight. 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

0: This horrendous explosion went over her head and slammed into the backside of one of the whales, and it exploded, and she screamed.
1: How can we ever stop the clear cuts in the forest if we're so effective at clear cutting one another?
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0: There's a groove to get you moving, pumped up with the driving beat of South African township pop. But how about that fancy fingerstyle guitar work? Well, let me tell you, there's only one place in the world they play guitar like that. Madagascar. Hello, Georges Collinet with you on Afropop Worldwide from PRI, Public Radio International. Today we bring you a hip-deep field excursion to the south of Madagascar. The music we're hearing is called Sapi. It's rowdy and joyous party music. It's also a deep expression of culture and spirituality for people in southwest Madagascar, all around the coastal city of Tulea.
1: Le tapik, c'est vraiment le drapeau de Tulear. It's like a flag of Tulear.
0: That's French ethnomusicologist Julien Mallet declaring tapik the flag of Tulear. Julien is now living in Madagascar, researching his second book on tapik. He calls it a young music, and that's true. Tapik's history goes back only to the late 1970s. Funny thing, though, for such a young music, people don't seem to agree much about its origins.
2: The rhythm tapik is a story of a bird. You know the big bird?
0: That's our old friend Sami of the group Tarika Sami. He says tapik is an imitation of the movement of a large bird, something like an ostrich that once lived in the south of Madagascar.
3: The tapik vient de l'accordion de tribu Masko.
0: And that's guitar virtuoso Gari, who began his career playing tapik music in Tulear. He says the style borrows from the accordion music of the Masikuru people.
1: Dans toutes mes recherches, pour tous les musiciens de tapik, pour tous les gens, ce nom-là n'a pas de sens.
0: Julien Mallet has heard a lot of theories about tapik, including the origin of the word itself. Some say it comes from the French sapik. It stings, like a mosquito biting you, forcing you to dance. Well, we may not know how tapik got its name, but we know a lot about the artists and communities who have made this fantastic music the soundtrack to life in the Tulear region. All that coming up on the tapik story. But first, let's hear more from the group Misère.

From Tuléar, Madagascar, Misea with Tsatsk on lead vocal and Lamille on guitar. And I'm Georges Collinet with the Tsapik Story.

0: Tuliar was part of the Kingdom of Fierena in Madagascar in the 18th and 19th century, a whole series of kings. So in many parts of Madagascar, you have various kingdoms, and was also an important region of trade, particularly with South Africa. The Bay of St. Augustine, which lies just south of Tuliar, was a region which many European ships put in seeking provisions, fresh water, fruit, food, of course, fresh beef, because there are many cattle in that region. So Tuliar sits at a trade crossroads in the Mozambique Channel. And so it's a region in which there are a significant number of influences. There were Norwegian missionaries there in the late 19th century. And of course, during the colonization of Madagascar, a significant French population also. Like other cities in Madagascar, it was a place in which there were a lot of people coming in and out, and musics that come from various parts of the world could wash through Tuliar.
1: Mix par DJ Tanzna.
2: Bien, Tuliar, tu sens l'ombre courte. Tous les radios, Mozambique, Tanzanie, ça marche bien, Tuliar.
3: The guitarist Degari says in Tuliar in the 1970s, the national radio station didn't come in too well. But if you have a short wave, you could hear music from Mozambique, Tanzania, and especially South Africa. The South African artist who, by all accounts, made the biggest splash in Madagascar was this guy, Lulu Masilela. Now, we must point out here that the majority of traditional and popular music in Madagascar is based on so-called ternary rhythm, beats organized in groups of three or six, and often fast, like this. But Lulu's South African jive had a rock-solid four-on-the-floor beat. One of Lulu's biggest hits was a saxophone jive number called Six Mabone.

0: Lulu Masilela. C'est un musicien sud-africain qui a été diffusé sur l'île de Madagascar à travers des accords.
1: Julia Malé says the Malagasy record label Discomad distributed Lulu's recordings all over Madagascar, and they were massive hits, to the point where Lulu's name came to refer to a whole genre of music. People just called it Lulu music.
0: On dit qu'on joue la musique Lulu. On joue du Lulu.
1: At that time, the local music of Tulea was pecto, named after a candy with a strong flavor. The most popular pecto musician was Boloku. Unfortunately, he made very few recordings. He went to a music stall in Tulea where they sell all sorts of MP3 recordings. And the only thing we found was a tribute song with Teta on guitar.

There's no mistaking the South African flavor here. But for Lulu Music and Pecto to become Tzapik, there needed to be an infusion of local Malagasy flavor. And one place it came from was the music of trance, spirit music. I want to go back. This is Mario, perhaps best known as the amazing percussionist who tours with the Gary. But at home in Tuléar, Mario mostly plays the Maruvan, a box zither used in trance rituals called Trumba.

0: trouble jane le watching way fa fa fa fa no vanayage le ulu taluani mapi jiu.
1: Mario says Trumba is a kind of divination ceremony in which ancestors pass messages to the living. There are many varieties of Trumba in Madagascar, but in the Tulea region, it is often the Mauvan that draws the ancestor near and allows the dead to speak.

That's Mario performing on Maruvan with Katsa Percussion, especially for Afropop Worldwide. Intricate picking like this was a big influence on the fingerstyle guitar technique that became a trademark of Tsapik. Tsapik is not a part of possession rituals, but it is performed at other important ceremonies, circumcisions, weddings, and especially funerals.

0: This is the guitarist Teta, back in the day, warming up his Tzapik band for a burial ceremony in the countryside, outside Chiliar. These ceremonies can be huge, with whole villages and extended families attending. Before there was Tzapik, more traditional music would have animated these gatherings, and that still happens. But ever since the 1980s, all through this region, people of every ethnic affiliation have favored Tzapik for these crucial ceremonies. And that's one reason Julien Mallet became so fascinated by this music.
1: C'est une musique qui est très fortement ancrée et prise dans les pratiques locales ici à Tuléa.
0: Julien says Tzapik is deeply ingrained in the local culture. These ceremonies are held throughout the arid countryside around Tuléa, and the party lasts for days. With all the drinking, dancing, sleeplessness and non-stop Tzapik, Julien says people enter a state of collective trance. And that communal experience brings them closer to their departed ancestors.
2: Honoring the ancestors is still a very important part of life in Madagascar.
0: That's Duke University cultural anthropologist Margaret Lou Brown, who began working in Madagascar in the early 90s. Funerals are just one way that Malagasy people honor their ancestors. Around this enormous island, there are many rituals focused on the dead. In one called Famidian, the bones of a beloved ancestor are removed from the family tomb. Family members wrap the bones in fresh cloth, dance and sing with them, and then return them to the tomb. This might strike you as macabre, but Margaret Lou Brown finds much to admire in these practices.
2: What I think about when I think about ancestor veneration in Madagascar is that what it does is it requires you to be a particular kind of person in the present for a couple of reasons. One is what we typically think of. You don't want to get the ancestors mad at you because they might curse you, bad things will happen. But another side of it is that you want to be honored by your descendants. So you want to be the kind of person that your children and grandchildren want to do good things for. They want to be successful in life. They want to have cattle. They want to have rice. And so it's a very forward-looking way of living to be ancestor-focused.
0: We'll return to ancestors and ceremonies in a moment. But first, Afropop's Banningear sat down with a number of Tzapik guitarists and band leaders during the weeks we spent in Madagascar, and he learned a lot about their lives and art, starting with the player we are hearing now, Teta.

When Tete pulled out his guitar on a sunny afternoon in Tulliar, he soon started playing a song I recognized. It was his Bluku tribute track, a sweet riff.

0: The three-chord harmony of South African pop is there, but in Tete's hands, there's also the finesse of a Tsapik master. I asked Tete who his influences were back in the beginning. He mentioned Bluku, of course, and then a shout-out I heard often among Tsapik guitarists.
1: Hendrik's guitarist.
0: Tete's manager, Tutu Balafumanga, was not surprised to hear Jimi Hendrix invoked.
1: He grew up with Jimi Hendrix and Eric Clapton. Even the way he was dressing, with the blue jeans very tight, the legs and the boots, and the black t-shirt with a leather vest, similar.
2: Il y a eu beaucoup, les gens écoutaient aussi beaucoup de Jimi Hendrix ou d'autres guitar heroes comme ça à l'époque.
0: Julian Malay confirms the Hendrix obsession among early Tsapik guitar stars. He says, in the middle of a ceremony, you might see the guitarist playing with his teeth or with his guitar behind his back, and you'll often hear guitar distortion. These days, Tete has left that life behind. He lived in Madagascar's highland capital, Antananarivo, for a while, collaborating with non-Tsapik artists. He's back in Toliara now, working with his producer on a more personal, poetic, and bluesy sound. But I was curious about the old days, when Tete and his band worked the ceremony circuit. Tete told me he was born in 1967 to a musical family. He started out playing a homemade mandolin and moved on to guitar. Once Tsapik music became popular, Tete made himself available to middlemen in Toliara, entrepreneurial operators who owned sound equipment and hired out bands for ceremonies throughout the countryside. The pay was terrible, but in the beginning, Tete says he didn't mind. All he cared about was the music. Damil, another of Tsapik's most celebrated guitarists and band leaders, told a similar story when we met in Toliara.
3: J'étais content parce que pour moi, en fait, je savais pas que quand on joue avec des matériels comme ça.
0: Damil says, I was happy because I never imagined I would get to use equipment like that. He says he was making trois fois rien, three times nothing, and that was for the whole band. But at least he was playing. You can tell these events were exciting for a young guitarist, for anybody really. Julian Malay is now a veteran of Tsapik ceremonies, and he told me what they're like.
2: Quand il y a un enterrement, par exemple, les gens de la famille lointaine, etc., viennent parfois de plusieurs centaines de
0: Julian
2: kilomètres.
0: Julian says when there's a burial, family and friends come from hundreds of kilometers away. When the music starts, they parade before the band with anga, gifts or money for the family of the deceased. Guns are fired into the air, and there's lots of drinking and ostentatious dancing. The musicians have to adapt their playing to suit the action. That's one reason Tsapik songs are so long. One thing you hear a lot is a moment when the band seems to stop, shifts gears to a higher tempo, and then races on, like this.

0: C'est ça le Kilatsak, la deuxième partie. En tout cas, tous les morceaux de Tsalpik sont conçus comme ça.
1: Julian says that false stop signals the Kilatsak, the animation section of the song that comes after the singing is done. Even pop recordings of Tsapik songs end with a section of Kilatsak, but at a ceremony, these shifts happen often. The guitarist improvises in short phrases, driving the action. No matter how good a singer a band might have, the guitarist is the star. That's why Tsapik bands are almost always named for the guitarist. One exception to that rule is the group Rasua Kininiki, named for the singer Rasua, who in the early 2000s became the first Tsapik artist to make real crossover recordings, songs that received radio play all over Madagascar and put Tsapik music on the national map for the first time.

0: Bob Tsapik from Rasua Kininiki. By the way, the word Kininiki is the name of the signature dance in Tsapik music. It involves impossibly fast and completely isolated rotation of the buttocks. Something to see, I tell you. You want to see it? Well, check out our selection of Tsapik videos and with interviews with our commentators, all on afropop.org. But Benning, I believe you have one more Tsapik guitarist to introduce to us.
1: That's right, George. His name is Pascal, and he's a guitarist for and former husband of Rasua Kininiki. Pascal is one blazing player who regaled us on acoustic guitar during our interview in Tana.

0: guitarist Pascal, formerly of the band Rasua Kininiki.
1: Yeah, George, this guy is amazing. And check him out on electric guitar. Pascal describes himself as a mercenary guitarist in the capital city. He plays a variety of styles with a bunch of different artists. But when we caught him with a band at Le Glacier, a popular downtown night spot, he pulled out his Topeka roots just for us.

0: This is an approximation of the ambiance you might find at a tzapik ceremony. Pascal certainly paid his dues in that world. So just to confirm what I'd heard, I asked him about the length of time bands have to keep playing at a ceremony.
1: Minimum 2 jours. Sans aller.
0: 2 days minimum, he says. The band stops only to eat, and they play only tzapik, nothing else. Pascal's an interesting artist because he came out of the ceremony scene and went on to play on his wife's crossover pop releases. I asked him about the importance of lyrics in these two very different worlds.
1: Quand on fait l'enregistrement, il y a des vocales.
0: Pascal says vocals are very important on a recording because it's not just for Tulliar, it's for the whole country. But at a ceremony, it's much more about the band, the groove, and the guitar playing. Pascal says the vocals aren't that important.
2: Je pense que c'est vrai et c'est pas vrai. C'est pas des chansons littéraires ou.
0: Julien Mallet says that's true and it's not true. Tzapik songs are not literary works that tell stories and teach lessons, but they do bear witness to local events. There might be proverbs interspersed with interjections of, come on, let's go! So the lyrics are not linear, but they do touch on important subjects.
3: Important subjects like the problems of criminality and cattle rustling that are currently making it more and more difficult to hold ceremonies in the Tuléar region. More on that coming up. Plus Gary, Antandrui and other roots sounds, and the return of the Tzapik king, Damil, to his hometown, Tuléar. I'm Georges Collinet, and you're listening to Afropop Worldwide from PRI, Public Radio International.

0: Madagascar is a huge island, bigger than California. Malagasy people call it the island continent, and there is a real ethnic diversity among its 22 million people. Officially, they all speak the same language, but in reality, there are regional dialects, and communication between different groups can be a challenge. Here is historian Pierre Larson.
1: Scholars think about language in Madagascar and in other places in different ways. There are the lumpers, those who see variations in language as being variations around a common theme. These would be the people who say that Madagascar has a single language. And then there are the splitters, the people who say that there are such differences among the dialects that they begin to amount to different languages. I tend to be more of a lumper. But it is important to realize that if you take very different places in Madagascar and you put people together for the first time, they may have some difficulty understanding each other.

0: In another Hip Deep in Madagascar program, we'll get into the political implications of language and ethnic identity on the island. Historically, the dominant ethnic group has been based in the central highlands around Antananarivo. That's the domain of the Merina people. Their dialect is still considered the official Malagasy. Here's cultural anthropologist Margaret Lou Brown.
1: The famous kings and queens of Madagascar were all Merina. And then the Sokolov were more on the north and northwest. And then there are these other groups like the Betsimsarika.

0: Makea, the Bara, the Betsileo, the Antandrui. So, you know, there's a whole list of them that you could find. And, of course, over time, this has all become much more fluid. In many ways, ethnic identification is not something that carries a lot of weight in Madagascar today, but it hasn't entirely been erased.
1: Ethnic groups tend to wax and wane over time in Madagascar. During the colonial era, the French decided that there were exactly 18 ethnic groups. And if you went about the island and asked people how many ethnic groups there are, you will get different answers.
2: True enough. Hilary Brandt's authoritative travel book on the island nation lists 22 separate groups. But while we were there, well, we met people who identified themselves in groups not on her list, or the official list of 18.

0: of the fascinating intricacies about Madagascar people is that they trace their identity through both their father's and their mother's lines. So a woman doesn't lose her ethnic identity when she marries, and her children carry her identity with them. So if I were to ask a child what kind they were, then they would say, well, I am, for example, Betsy Msarika from my father, and I'm Makua from my mother. And it's important to them that they remember those things for many reasons. Practical reasons are different ethnic groups have different taboos about what they can eat and what they can do. Different groups might have their tombs in different places. And so it's not just about where they might be buried one day, but it's also about making sure that they continue to honor the people who came before them.
1: D'abord, la notion d'ethnie, même en anthropologie aujourd'hui, elle est...
2: Julien Mallet says that anthropologists today have to redefine notions of ethnicity in Madagascar. This whole idea of 18 ethnic groups is a colonial holdover, and it reinforces tired clichés about how highland people are closer to Madagascar's Asian population, more civilized and intelligent, while coastal people are closer to Africa, and therefore savages. One reason Tsapik has become so popular in the Tuléar region is that it transcends ethnic identity. It's music for everyone. But while we were in the region, we did get around to hear some of the ethnic music that might also be heard in family ceremonies, starting with the amazing Antandrui musician Remanindr. Here he is playing the Antandrui fiddle, known as Lokanga.

Remanind is truly a larger-than-life figure. We first met him back in 2001, and he blew us away with his group's performance. This time, we dropped in at his house one morning on a back street in Tuléar. He and his family members performed for us in tight quarters, under a thatched roof hung with enormous gourds. Unforgettable.

0: the incredible Antandroi musician Reman Indre with his family ensemble. Reman Indre introduced us to an improvised vocal style often performed at funerals. It's called Beku. It turns out that Beku is a big story. There are a number of varieties in southwest Madagascar, and Beku has inspired some innovative popular musicians on the national scene. That includes the singer Mikea and the brothers and sisters of the acclaimed group Njava. All that is the subject of a special Afropop podcast, Beku and Blues in Southwest Madagascar, with Banning Air. Look for it on iTunes or afropop.org.
1: One day, we left Tuliar and drove inland, into Bara country. The Bara are famed for breeding cattle, zebu as they call them. Our destination was the village compound of one Lambu Adwar, leader of the region's most in-demand music and dance troupe. Lambu Adwar, as they're known, are one of the last such groups left. Adwar says this art is something he inherited from his ancestors. The music features flutes and drums, and the 10 or so members of his troupe donned colorfully striped robes and performed for us right in the family compound. The whistle you'll hear signals the dancers, who engage in lively dialogue with the instrumentalists.

0: Edouard and his troupe are on their way to play a Fama Dian, a ceremony where a family brings out and re-wraps the dry bones of an ancestor. But he told us the festivities would not extend into the night. It's too dangerous. In recent times, there's been no security in this region. Armed thieves come to steal cattle and other animals, anything of value, they can kill. And even the police who come to restore order sometimes kill young people in the village. We live in a state of fear, said Edouard.
1: Il y a eu une peur dans la région.
2: Julia Mallet also spoke of an atmosphere of fear in this region, and that means fewer ceremonies, less social interchange, and less work for all sorts of musicians. It's complicated, says Julia. There are traditional forms of cattle stealing, and then there are armed and organized zebu rustling mafias, some say with government connections. The police and army have been known to burn villages. A lot of people were afraid to discuss this, but not the singer Mikea. He even wrote a song about it, Hazulav, or Help,

0: Pourquoi il volait les buts, je comprends très bien. J'étais gardien des buts pendant des années de mon enfance.
1: Mikea says he was a cattle guardian when he was young in southwest Madagascar. Some of his boyhood friends went on to become cattle thieves themselves. For rural people, cattle are the bank, the only way to secure wealth, because there's been no development and no education in this region. People started to think stealing cattle was their culture. It's not, says Mikea. And sending the military to burn villages is not the answer. Better, he says, to build schools.

That's the inimitable guitarist, The Gary, in a special performance for Afropop Worldwide. Watch for the video on our website, afropop.org. Turns out, The Gary too was a cattle guard when he was young, and his signature song, Oli Fa'ali, is about that experience, one of his fondest memories of youth.

More of the great Dogari on another edition of Hip Deep in Madagascar. But coming back to the Tsapik story, you might remember that Dogari told us a key ingredient in the sound was the accordion music of the Masikuru people. Here's a recording made by Julien Mallet.

Sure enough, you hear that fast four-on-the-floor beat and short repeated phrases. Sounds like tsapik to me, but be careful. As we discovered on our first trip to Madagascar, lots of traditional kabos or mandolin groups also play tsapik. Some musicologists identified them as a traditional source for the music. Not so, says Julia Malé. They picked it up from the electric bands. Speaking of the Masikuru, in Antananarivo, we met members of a group called Mamada. The Ma stands for Masikuru, an ethnic identity these folks are proud of. This song, Asiru Hisits, or Push Ahead, is the group's take on tsapik music. Now, I'm going to play you the studio version. You'll notice that the keyboard sounds like an accordion.

Their take on Sapik. Mamada plays all over Madagascar, but the leader, Alexandre, told us that Sapik is only a small part of their repertoire. The audience prefers their slow ballads. Well, to each his own, but this points to a real problem for Sapik music. It does not enjoy a strong national audience, and with all the security issues in the Tuléa region and less work for musicians, Sapik is starting to fade, even in Tuléa. Julien Mallet's recent research indicates that more and more of the real Sapik bands are basing themselves in the countryside, playing local ceremonies and staying out of the general public's eye. Meanwhile, well, the old guard of Sapik, like Rasua Kininiki, Pascal and Teta, have either moved to Tana or ventured outside the genre. All this makes you wonder about the music's future, and that brings us to our final artist for today, guitar maestro and Sapik band leader extraordinaire, Damil.

0: ce poulet tchapik, j'ai grandi là-dedans. Et j'ai passé mon temps là-dedans.
1: Damien says he grew up with Tsapik in a village about 100 miles outside Toliar. His mother made three-stringed mandolins for him and his brother to play while she spent days away from home, fishing for food for the family. This was the time when traditional players were changing their music, imitating the rising new sound of Tsapik. Damil began playing ceremonies himself in 1985, part of the Tuliar system, earning trois fois rien, three times nothing, as he told us earlier. He didn't get his first guitar until 2001, 16 years into his career. Damien recorded six albums in Madagascar in the 90s, and this was one of his big hits. The title means Yesterday's Bird, a metaphor for letting bygones be bygones. But really, the song was to introduce his group, the same one he still leads today.

0: Damiel's story took a unique turn in 2001. At the top of his game in southwest Madagascar, he fell in love with and married a French woman, and they moved to France. He kept playing tzapik, resisting any temptation to change it or fuse it with other styles. He flew in his band for shows in Europe, and they recorded two beautiful albums, including the one we're hearing now. But in all those 14 years, he never once played a concert in Tulliar. Until now.
1: Ah ouais, c'est vraiment historique. Parce que même les publics eux-mêmes, j'espère qu'ils viendront tous.
0: Speaking a few days before the concert, Damiel declared it historic. He said, I hope the public all come to dance with us and enjoy the moment. It's important for them, and for us also, because this is the history of tzapik music. They are the ones who cared for me. That's why I'm doing this concert for free. It's a gift. One afternoon, we rode around Tulliar in Julian Malet's SUV with a speaker wired to the roof and an MC loudly publicizing the show. The concert was to be an open-air event by St. Augustine Bay. Nobody really knew who would show up. Tulliar's a young town these days, full of kids who've never seen Damiel play a ceremony or even a show. Just the same, everyone expected a crowd. There was just one problem: rain. On a day of heavy rain, we made our way to the workshop of a crucial player in the tzapik scene, a guy called Vincent. Vincent makes and repairs amplifiers and PA systems for ceremonies. He salvages old circuit boards and speakers wherever he can find them.
2: Quand il y a une cérémonie, c'est moi. 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
0: Vincent is reminiscing about his formerly busy life doing sound at ceremonies. But like everyone else, he told us times have changed. Vincent used to do four ceremonies a month, but these days, with all the banditism and violence, there are far fewer. Despite all these problems, tzapik music endures, changing its form and context to suit the times. The producer Tutu Balafamanga says even the cattle rustlers will hire a tzapik band when it's time to party.
3: Even the halu, the people who steal the beefs, they call the tzapik player to come because they know they have some strong thing. This is the spiritual thing. Music is medicine. Even in sorrow, music helps to calm the strong feeling who can destroy you.
0: When the day came for Damiel's concert, the rains had passed. In the golden afternoon sunlight, thousands gathered, male and female, young and old, ready to raise Tulliar's tzapik flag once again.
4: Lela. I'm Isabella.

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In Budapest, Hungary. Thanks to all our friends in Tulea, especially Julien Mallet. Damil and his family, our interpreter Daniel Fagnina, and Felix, our loyal Puspus guy. Thanks also to all our Kickstarter supporters, and to Jonathan Longcore and Razia Said and Gary. 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And stay tuned for our Afropop podcast, Beku and Blues in Southwest Madagascar. 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And I'm Georges Collinet.

The very word secrecy is repugnant in a free and open society. And we are, as a people, inherently and historically opposed to secret societies, to secret oaths, and to secret proceedings. We decided long ago that the dangers of excessive and unwarranted concealment of pertinent facts far outweighed the dangers which are cited to justify it. Even today, there is little value in opposing the threat of a closed society by imitating its arbitrary restrictions. Even today, there is little value in ensuring the survival of our nation if our traditions do not survive with it. And there is very grave danger that an announced need for increased security will be seized upon by those anxious to expand its meaning to the very limits of official censorship and concealment. That I do not intend to permit to the extent that it's in my control. And no official of my administration, whether his rank is high or low, civilian or military, should interpret my words here tonight as an excuse to censor the news, to stifle dissent, to cover up our mistakes, or to withhold from the press and the public the facts they deserve to know.

0: From New York, this is Democracy Now!
1: So we've all been seeing the headlines coming out of Silicon Valley where AI engineers, workers from Anthropic and other tech companies are warning that AI might cause mass extinction, the end of humanity. So I don't think that we should necessarily take seriously what they're saying about the tools, about AI itself, but we should take very seriously the fact that they are willing to gamble the entire world for what they believe is a very profitable technology.
0: As AI researchers warn unregulated artificial intelligence could kill off the human race, we'll speak with Astra Taylor and Naomi Klein, co-authors of the new book, End Times Fascism and the Fight for the Living World. The book examines how wealthy elites, including tech CEOs, are preparing for the end of the world, even as they contribute to growing inequality, political instability, wars, and the climate crisis. The book also looks at the social movements pushing back.
2: All over the world, we're seeing social movements, whether they're rising up against data centers or against AI in schools or against corrupt governments in Albania. All over the world, these social movements are committing to the living world, that the places where they live are worth saving, worth putting themselves on the line for. Their neighbors are worth saving. People and the living world are worth saving.
0: Today, Naomi Klein and Astra Taylor on End Times Fascism for the Hour. All that and more coming up. Welcome to Democracy Now!, democracynow.org, The War and Peace Report. I'm Amy Goodman. The Supreme Court has blocked President Trump's efforts to restrict mail-in voting ahead of November's midterm elections. On Monday, the court issued a brief, unsigned order upholding a lower court ruling that bars the U.S. Postal Service from fully implementing Trump's executive order, which sought to create federal lists of citizens and to refuse delivery of mail-in ballots to people not on those lists. This comes as a whistleblower is alleging federal agents may have broken state laws in a wide-ranging search for alleged unlawfully registered voters. The whistleblower reached out to California's Democratic Senator Alex Padilla, who made the complaint public Monday. Senate Democratic leader Chuck Schumer warned the Department of Homeland Security pulled hundreds of federal agents from their normal roles to identify supposed unlawful voters.
3: DHS, under Trump, is forcing its officials to carry out an illegal scheme, break state laws, and treat U.S. citizens as collateral damage, all to advance his scheme to rig the election. They're even asking people to lie about their identities so they can create this illegal scheme. We are weeks from the midterms. Americans should not have to fear being targeted by their own government because of how they're registered to vote.
0: President Trump's rejected calls to regulate artificial intelligence, calling warnings about the threat of super intelligent machines a hoax. Writing on his Truth Social platform, Trump boasted, quote, the only controller guardrails that AI needs is a strong and smart, high IQ president, and the USA has that in spades. There's a sick conspiracy going on against AI and data centers, and the only one that is happy about it is China. Whoever wins AI wins, Trump said. His comments came after Anthropic CEO Dario Amodei and other AI heads publicly called for a slowdown in the development of frontier AI models and called for government regulation themselves. On Monday, Trump called Jensen Huang, the CEO of the computer chip maker NVIDIA. While Huang was speaking at an AI summit in Los Angeles, Huang put the president on speakerphone.
4: Well, I know about AI. I know. I also have common sense about AI. The robots will not be taken over. AI will not be taken over the rest of the world. The whole thing is a hoax.
0: We'll have more on artificial intelligence.

0: dismissed the Saudi leaders' calls for help in combating the Houthis. Their meeting came as Vice President J.D. Vance claimed the U.S. is, quote, on top of the situation.
1: We've also been engaged in direct conversations with the Houthis themselves. So we actually feel like we are on top of the situation. It's a very fluid and dynamic thing, but we're going to keep on monitoring it, making sure that Americans' best interests are represented.
0: Iran's Islamic Revolutionary Guard Corps says it shot down two more U.S.-operated MQ-1 drones over the Strait of Hormuz and says an oil tanker exploded and caught fire after colliding with mines. The IRGC did not provide further details, but the claim came as a fire broke out in an oil tanker off the coast of Oman. Two dozen sailors were evacuated. Two remain missing. On Monday, the Secretary of Iran's Supreme National Security Council rejected Trump's claim that he was open to resuming discussions with Iran, declaring, quote, no talks until Iran's conditions are met, period, unquote. On Monday, the yield on 10-year U.S. Treasury bonds passed 5% for just the second time since the 2008 financial crisis, pushing mortgage and other borrowing costs higher. Brent crude oil topped $108 a barrel as officials in Saudi Arabia said it would take weeks to repair the east-west oil pipeline struck by Houthis last week. The former ICE jail in the Florida Everglades, known as Alligator Alcatraz, frequently locked detained immigrants in outdoor metal cages that were no bigger than a phone booth. That's according to the Department of Homeland Security's internal watchdog report. At least 79 immigrants were held in these cages known as so-called calming areas for several minutes to nearly 2 hours. Investigators also found the ICE jail did not comply with standards related to medical care, food quality, personal hygiene, and recreation. The facility eventually shut down after legal challenges and scrutiny over its abuse and inhumane conditions. A coalition of six cities and counties led by New York filed a lawsuit Monday seeking to block the Trump administration's new rule, making it easier for federal officials to reject green card and visa applications from immigrants who've used public benefits. Immigrants could also be denied a green card if they or a family member received state or federal financial aid to attend college. New York Attorney General Letitia James announced a similar lawsuit against the Trump administration over the new rule on behalf of New York and nearly two dozen other states around the country. James spoke yesterday.
2: The rule would allow immigration officers to consider use of critical benefits like Medicaid and SNAP and even participation in school meal programs as part of an applicant's circumstance. And that means immigrant New Yorkers may be forced to ask themselves impossible questions. Will getting health insurance hurt my chances of getting a green card? Will accepting food assistance when I fall on hard times be held against me?
0: Donald Trump Jr.'s Bahamas wedding was secretly bankrolled by a Russian oligarch close to Russian President Putin. That's the headline of a new ProPublica expose, which found that Russian billionaire Umar Kremlev paid the bill for hundreds of thousands of dollars of expenses during Donald Trump Jr.'s destination wedding in May, including a fireworks display and the rental of two private islands. Kremlev is president of the International Boxing Association. He's been sanctioned by Ukraine over his ties to Putin, who awarded Kremlev the Order of Friendship in April. Trump Jr. and his newlywed wife, Bettina Anderson, confirmed ProPublica's findings, writing on social media, quote, our dear friend Umar very generously hosted two incredible nights of celebrations for us. It's unfortunate that something so personal and happy can be recast as something political or sinister simply because of who someone is or where they come from, said Trump Jr. On Capitol Hill, Kentucky Republican Senator Mitch McConnell returned to the Senate for the first time since suffering a medical emergency in June. He'd been almost entirely out of public view for 3 months. McConnell used an assisted wheelchair, appeared frail and

0: spoke slowly when talking to reporters briefly outside the Senate chamber. Reporters were barred from recording video of the 84-year-old senator. In Turkey, authorities have detained at least 162 people in a series of raids on gay bars and the homes of LGBTQI plus activists. Police also searched the offices of six LGBTQ plus associations in weekend raids. It's part of an operation called Keep My Family Safe. Same-sex relations are not illegal in Turkey, but homophobia and transphobia remain widespread. President Recep Tayyip Erdogan has repeatedly blamed the LGBTQ plus community for falling birth rates. A federal judge in Massachusetts has blocked the Trump administration from enforcing a new rule that would limit the visa length for international students, academics, and journalists. The new policy would have capped the stay of international students who are usually allowed to extend their U.S. visas until their studies are completed, while limiting foreign journalists to remain in the U.S. for just 240 days. In New York, Palestinian rights advocate Mahmoud Khalil has filed a federal civil rights lawsuit against Columbia University, accusing the school of failing to protect him and other pro-Palestine student activists from harassment. Khalil was arrested by federal immigration agents who ambushed him at his Columbia University apartment building in March of 2025. He spent over 100 days in an ICE jail in Louisiana, missing the birth of his first child. Speaking to reporters on Monday, Mahmoud Khalil denounced what he called Columbia's deliberate indifference and discrimination aimed at intimidating Palestinian students.
1: For over 2 years, we pleaded with Columbia. Columbia did not care. Our safety and well-being did not serve the ideological project its board of trustees was protecting. So they traded us away. We are suing because no student, regardless of their background, should go through the hell that Columbia put us through over all these years.
0: To see our interviews with Mahmoud Khalil, go to democracynow.org. And music superstar Ed Sheeran has removed the Grammy-winning musician Macklemore from the rest of Sheeran's U.S. tour following a boycott by stadium owners who cited Macklemore's Palestine advocacy and onstage comments about Gaza and the occupied West Bank. In a statement shared on Instagram, Macklemore detailed a call between Ed Sheeran and Robert Kraft, the billionaire owner of the New England Patriots and Gillette Stadium, who rallied other stadium owners to ban Macklemore and told Sheeran to remove the rapper from the shows or he, too, would not be allowed to perform. On September 4th, Macklemore performed his song Hinds Hall to a packed MetLife Stadium in New Jersey, just outside New York City. He dedicated it to Columbia University students who led a protest encampment in 2024. Hinds Hall was named after Hind Rajab, a 5-year-old Palestinian girl who was killed by Israeli soldiers in Gaza alongside 6 members of her family and the 2 paramedics who were dispatched to save her.
2: I said, free Palestine. I want those words to be loud and clear so the people from Gaza all the way to the occupied West Bank know that we have not forgotten them.
0: That was Macklemore at MetLife Stadium. To see our interview with Macklemore last year, go to democracynow.org. And those are some of the headlines. This is Democracy Now!, the War and Peace Report. Coming up, Naomi Klein and Astra Taylor, co-authors of the new book End Times Fascism and the Fight for the Living World. Stay with us.

0: names: Mussolini, Adolf Hitler, Pinochet. No respect for woman, no respect for race, no respect for anything that lives.
1: The Demigod by Lila Downs here at Democracy Now! Studios. This is Democracy Now!, democracynow.org, The War and Peace Report. I'm Amy Goodman in New York, joined by Democracy Now! Co-host Juan Gonzalez in Chicago. Hi, Juan.
2: Hi, Amy, and welcome to all of our listeners and viewers across the country and around the world.
1: The people building AI earnestly believe that it could kill us by the end of the decade. That was the warning last week from former Anthropic researcher Jacob Coxon that set off an escalating debate over how to regulate increasingly powerful AI systems. Coxon spoke to the BBC.
3: So it's not at all an exaggeration to say that the people who are involved with both founding these companies and building the tech believe there is a possibility of human extinction. And many of the people who are sort of deep in the weeds on actually coding the thing believe that there is like a greater than 10% chance, or even greater, some smaller, but they all have different numbers for a probability that humans might die. And they all keep this in their head on a daily basis while working on the technology.
1: Amadai also called for the pace of development of artificial intelligence models to slow down. In an essay, he wrote that within 6 to 12 months, a swarm of AI agents could be capable of taking over the entire internet and cause hundreds of billions of dollars in damage. He wrote, quote, "The scale of damage would continue to increase from there if AI becomes more powerful without the necessary guardrails," unquote. But President Trump has rejected growing calls for placing regulatory guardrails on the AI industry and has called concerns over AI hoax. On Monday, Trump called Jensen Huang, the CEO of the computer chip maker NVIDIA. While Huang was speaking at an AI summit in Los Angeles, Huang put the president on speakerphone.
4: "The data centers are great, and they make people wealthy, and they make states wealthy, and it's the oil of the next 20, 25 years. It's bigger than the internet and the AI, you know, much more so. And they're just playing right into the hands of a lot of people that don't want to see it happen, and that could be political people, and it could also be China. And we're not going to let that happen. It's a hoax." And
5: you're right. We're not going to let that happen, sir.
4: No, we're not going to let it happen. The robots are not going to be taking over the world.
1: As the debate over AI intensifies, the award-winning journalists and writers Naomi Klein and Astra Taylor have a new book out today that's connected to all of this. It's titled End Times Fascism and the Fight for the Living World. It examines how wealthy elites, including tech CEOs, are preparing for the end of the world, even as they contribute to growing inequality, political instability, wars, and the climate crisis. They'll join us in a minute. But first, here's a short excerpt from a video that was released with the book.
6: End Times Fascism is not a monolith. It's a dangerous and fractious alliance of three main groups.
7: Religious end timers.
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10: America is fighting with Israel for a common goal: to protect our future, to protect civilization against these barbarians.
11: That's a good take right there.
12: See f***ing high. Let's f***ing go.
13: You would prefer the human race to endure, right? You're hesitating.
14: Yeah, well, I...
15: End times fascists haven't just given up on liberal democracy. They've given up on the possibility of a shared future for all of us.
6: The most powerful people in the world
15: are preparing for the end of the world.
6: An end they themselves are both accelerating
15: and profiting from. We have imagined Armageddon so many times. It can almost feel inevitable, except it's not. So, which side are you on?
6: The side of bunkering down, abandoning Earth, and profiting from apocalypse? Or staying loyal to this planet and its people?
14: Who are you aligned with? Who are you protecting?
6: And making life here better.
1: A short video released in conjunction with the new book, End Times Fascism and the Fight for the Living World, written by our guests in studio for the hour, Naomi Klein, award-winning journalist, documentary filmmaker, best-selling author of a number of books, including Doppelganger and No Logo and The Shock Doctrine. Naomi Klein is also an associate professor and co-director of the Center for Climate Justice at the University of British Columbia in Canada. Astor Taylor is an award-winning writer, activist, and documentary filmmaker, the co-founder of The Debt Collective, and author of several books, including The Age of Insecurity, Coming Together as Things Fall Apart, and The People's Platform, Taking Back Power and Culture in the Digital Age. Thanks so much for spending the hour with us. Naomi, start off with the title. Start off with End Times Fascism. Why you chose this?
16: Well, first of all, thank you for having us here, Amy. It's great to be launching the book on Democracy Now! It just came out this morning, as you said, and I think we have a long tradition of launching books together. So we decided to call it End Times Fascism because we're trying to understand what is the same and what is different about our moment of far-right extremism. I mean, we know that far-right parties with lineages to the fascists of the 20th century are rising to power in around the world. I mean, we just saw a fateful election in a German state, the first time the far right has won an election since the Second World War. We're seeing very, very disturbing polls in France, for instance. And we're seeing more and more open fascist expressions in the United States from very powerful people in government and in tech. But we don't believe that this is simply a rerun. We don't believe that history repeats on a loop. We believe that we're in something more like a sequel, where the logics of fascism, which are the logics of dehumanization, of othering, of racial supremacy and hierarchy, are now being applied in a time of global existential crisis. This is not news to Democracy Now! Listeners and viewers that we live in a time of climate breakdown and collapse. We have tools like nuclear weapons that were not known to Hitler and Mussolini, that have the ability to inflict apocalyptic levels of violence that were beyond their reach. Fascism always emerges during times of systemic crises, and it actually emerges as a way to protect capitalism from systemic change. So if we think about 20th century fascism in Europe after the First World War, there was a rising socialist response to the wreckage of the First World War, then to the Great Depression. And fascism rises up. We call it capitalism's threat response, or capitalism with bared teeth, to make sure that all of that popular public anger is pivoted towards the scapegoat. So in our time, as we see these global crises that could lead to systemic change, or there can be this, what we're calling end times fascist response, that says, let it burn. And now it's a fight for who's going to survive the future. Now it's about building, as you saw in that film that we were fortunate to work with a great a team of filmmakers on, it's about building the bunkers and the rocket ships and the escape hatches. For religious end timers, it's literally about the bunker in the sky. It's about the idea of the rapture. But that is almost like a template for these more secular stories that are also a kind of a rapture, but we call it in the book a wealth rapture. If you've got resources, you can rapture yourself away from the impacts of those threats that we are all in. So that's why we call it End Times Fascism. It hasn't won yet. And the reason we wrote the book is because people are fighting back. And we think if we're able to look at this very frightening reality with clear eyes, the more it is exposed to the light, the less popular it is. Because in fact, most people cherish our one and only home and want to stay and want to make it better.
2: Naomi, how is this different, for example, if from the 1950s and 60s, when at the height of the Cold War, there were Americans, especially upper-class Americans, building bomb shelters, convinced that there was going to be a nuclear war, and the rest of the population eventually began to organize in an anti-nuclear movement that peaked in the 1980s and that led really to capitalism being forced to restrain itself to some degree in terms of arms control treaties. Why is this different than back then?
16: Well, Juan, I guess it's different because the people we're calling end times fascists are systematically dismantling that precise international infrastructure. One of the things that all those three factions all agree on, whether it's the religious fundamentalists, the tech extremists that we heard from in that video, or the ethno-nationalists, they don't agree on everything, but they all agree they want to get rid of the United Nations. They all believe that that is the sort of antichrist of their story. Sometimes they literally call it the antichrist. And that chapter that you're describing, which is we write about in the book, Juan, and I would actually love Astra to bring Astra into the conversation because she went pretty deep into this research on the history of bunkering in the United States and how people shifted the tide, because we actually think that's a really inspiring story that we need to know better. Can I bring in Astra, my
2: sure.
16: incredible co-author?
17: Hey, thank you so much again. Thanks for having us. I mean, yeah, it is, you know, very quickly in the 1950s, the government policy was to encourage people to build their own bomb shelters in their backyard. And that was the response to the nuclear threat. And only around 1%, 2% of households did that, in part because people revolted at the idea of protecting themselves and letting their neighbors perish. And there was a massive debate in magazines like Time Magazine, Life Magazine, that was around the idea of gunning thy neighbor. And people said, we don't want to do that. We don't want to be hiding in a hole in the ground with guns pointing outwards and turning the people we care about away. And that is part of the genesis of the movement for nuclear disarmament. And, you know, it was ordinary people who put the right solution on the table, which is, let's get rid of nuclear bombs. Let's not turn on each other and bunker down. And there's a lesson in that for today.
16: I mean, it's so interesting because what they understood at the time is like either you bunker, either you just protect you and yours, or you get at the root cause of the crisis and you say, actually, we can't live with these weapons, right? It's too dangerous.
17: Yeah.
16: And, you know, as you both know, the nuclear disarmament movement had tremendous successes. In many ways, we argue that in the book that it was a victim of its own success because many people in the disarmament movement believed that they had won so many victories that now the people in charge were just going to finish the job because so many thousands of nuclear warheads were successfully disarmed and it seemed like there was a new era. And you know, the majority of the stockpiles were disarmed, but not enough. And now there is a rearming. And AI is being embedded in the nuclear arsenal, which is why at the end of the book we call for a triple disarmament movement. And in fact, Juan, we have something that you might be interested in, which a new coinage in the book, which is the Stephen Miller test. And basically, the argument that we're making is that eventually the most powerful tools, the most powerful weapons, will meet the worst people in the world. And if you don't want those tools to find themselves in the hands of Stephen Miller, then the tools should not exist. And that applies to nuclear weapons, it applies to AI, it applies to the wealth concentration itself, which we believe should be now understood as a WMD, that this level of wealth that has accumulated at the top of our economy has itself become a weapon of mass destruction. And so we need to be disarming the wealth bombs, the tech bombs, and of course, the bomb bombs. But because we are now seeing that these very dangerous completely immoral people who seem to have such a casual attitude, and we see this from Donald Trump's most recent posts, just a kind of shrug in the face of apocalypse, they exert a magnetic pull towards one another.
2: Yeah, and I wanted to follow up and ask either one of you if you want to answer this, because I did read the book in the last couple of days and really found it to be tremendously well written. At the same time, though, there were some concerns I had. For instance, there's very little mention of the rise of a multipolar world, of how the rise of East Asia, especially the shift of the world's industrial working class to China, Vietnam, India, Indonesia, Bangladesh, along with Brazil and Mexico, that's, in the view of many, that's the single biggest impediment to U.S. economic dominance of the capitalist markets expansion. And that's also the biggest threat that many of these end-timers, as you label them, are concerned about. They're concerned about China, yet China and its impact on U.S. hegemony and capitalism is not mentioned at all in the book.
16: Well, I think that the threat of China is really, really central to the unimpeded AI rollout. It's really the only argument they have, and we do write about that in the book. But you're right; it's not the central focus of the book. We are more focused on the United States and the way, in particular, this is being pushed through Latin America, because we think they're and Europe. But the threat of the multipolar world, I do think is central, because the only argument that Donald Trump really has in the face of the threats that are now being articulated from inside the House, from inside the companies, is but China. If we don't build it, they will. And it's completely untrue that deregulated AI has to be built the way it's being built, or else China will build it. China is much more open to regulating these technologies to the multilateral rules within the multilateral system. It's the U.S. that has been blowing up these agreements. And you know, when the doomsday clock was reset this year, it was it's always pretty harrowing, but this year it was particularly so. They moved it forward 4 seconds. And describe not just the threats, whether it was biological weapons, nuclear weapons, AI, but the way the U.S. government under Donald Trump was going after all of the international agreements that governments like China had been a party to, and just saying we don't need them. So it's the tools and the dismantling of any attempt to constrain those tools.
17: It's also about the narrative that the people in power are telling themselves, and I think we're tracking how there's a certain embrace of apocalyptic narrative, of Armageddon, of the end times, that doesn't every government in the world doesn't have that narrative, right? It's something that's very powerful in certain branches of the United States political class, in Israel, in parts of Latin America. So we're not saying that it applies to every country around the entire world, and so that's one reason that isn't sent. There are some very powerful international players that aren't central to the thesis.
18: Astra and Naomi, you write about Peter Thiel saying, quote, "Today, a staggering number of his former colleagues and acolytes occupy powerful positions in every part of the Trump administration. The most consequential of them is J.D. Vance." If you can explain, who is Peter Thiel? What does it mean to have his inner circle populating the inner circle of the United States? And talk about all of these figures that are so much in the news now, that were standing behind President Trump during his inauguration, people who were opposed to him before, who took him off their platforms. I mean, we're talking about people like Jeff Bezos, people like Mark Zuckerberg, and others.
17: Yes. Peter Thiel is a powerful billionaire and venture capitalist who has been in Silicon Valley for a long time. He's part of the PayPal mafia. So he founded PayPal with David Sachs, who was Trump's former AI and crypto czar, and also Elon Musk, of course, who is now the president of SpaceX. Everybody will know him. Peter Thiel is quite interesting because he's been on the far right very proudly for a long time, since he was an undergraduate at Stanford, when he and David Sachs actually wrote a book against political correctness. And he has been on the vanguard of being very much against democracy, if quasi-libertarian, but now just explicitly authoritarian, and has written things like, you know, democracy and freedom are incompatible. He was one of the first figures in Silicon Valley to come out for Trump in 2015. And as we write in the book, and as you said, many of his protégés are now in positions of power, and the most influential one is J.D. Vance. J.D. Vance has written about how his life changed when he saw Peter Thiel give a lecture. And this lecture inspired Vance to go to Silicon Valley to become a venture capitalist, not a very illustrious one. And that's where he met critical figures who would fund his political rise, including Thiel, who gave what was a record-breaking donation of $15 million and kind of launched and made possible Vance's bid to become the senator of Ohio. And it was Peter Thiel who also brokered the meeting at Mar-a-Lago where Vance was able to apologize for calling Donald Trump Hitler. So Vance is, of course, one of those figures who used to be opposed
18: Explain
17: to...
18: that Vance
17: Yeah,
18: had...
17: Vance was once, you know, he was once for green energy. He was against Donald Trump, who he said misleads people and offers empty promises like building a wall, you know, which won't actually improve people's lives. But he's also quite an opportunist. And Peter Thiel brokered peace among those two. And now we know Vance is the VCVP. J.D. Vance is also critical in our book because he is who helped bring together the AI industry and Donald Trump. So we'll remember from Donald Trump's first term that he was against big tech. He was railing against big tech all the time. Thanks to J.D. Vance, who hosted a dinner at David Sachs' house, Trump got on the AI train. And it was a fundraiser, but it was also a pitch session. And Vance's Silicon Valley brethren told Donald Trump that AI would be good for the economy, but it would be very good for the fossil fuel sector. And now we see that the Trump administration is all in on AI and not much else. So when we, you know, look at the famous image of the second Trump inauguration, we see all those tech execs given their front seats and they're lined up. You know, our position is that it was the AI, it is the promise of generative AI eating the economy that actually turned them fascist and caused this incredible alliance with the Trump regime that we're seeing.
16: Yeah, that alliance has served them incredibly well. It has produced the first trillionaire. It has produced companies that are claiming valuations roughly equivalent to the entire U.S. economy. And what they wanted from Donald Trump was exactly what they got: a frontier. You know, you hear this phrase used all the time now, frontier AI. But if you think about what a frontier is a Wild West. It has no rules. And what they were upset about under the last administration was that there were some, you know, not radical, very simple rules, like you have to label deep fakes, guardrails against precisely the scenarios that they're now talking about in terms of integration with weapon systems, and the prospect of a rogue AI. So all of this was on the table years ago. There were discussions at the United Nations. It's interesting that they're always using China as the boogeyman of why they have to roll out AI without rules. China has many more rules regulating AI than the United States has, you know, including rules around not allowing children to have these like personal relationships with AI, where there's confusion about whether or not you're talking to a friend or a robot or a therapist or whatever it is. So first of all, that's a lie, and that's just the fact that people are not educated about what China is doing that is allowing people to fall for this line of like, oh no, if we don't do it, China will. they just simply don't know how China is regulating this. But one of the things I've been thinking about is, and we have to be aware of how active this push was for the frontier, because now, of course, these CEOs are all coming forward and saying, please regulate us. We'll regulate ourselves. We know we need to be regulated, as if they weren't the ones who not only demanded this Wild West frontier, but bankrolled it and created this strategic alliance with Donald Trump so that he would deliver it to them. And now they're realizing, okay, maybe we've gone too far and we have to look more credible. And Donald Trump is going, no way. Why is he saying no way? Because he has tanked the entire U.S. economy. And the only thing he has going for him is the AI stock bubble. And he's terrified of this bubble bursting all over him before the midterm elections or before the next presidential. He also is very invested in it personally, right? He's richer than he's ever been because of the rampant corruption of this administration, the money he's made from crypto, but also many different ways that he and his family are invested in AI. So that's why he's doing these frantic things like calling Jensen Huang on stage to say, don't worry, we're not going to do anything. But if you'll allow me, I was really struck because there's this myth, these sort of parables of the technology slipping out of the hands of the men who built it, right? The Sorcerer's Apprentice, Frankenstein, creating a monster, right? And that's the myth that they're all telling. Oh, no, we've created this powerful monster. It's out of our hands, and now it's going to destroy us. I would argue that that myth really is coming true, but the monster is not AI, Amy. It's Donald Trump. They created Donald Trump. He is their monster. He's out of control, and he just won't stop. And they're like, wait a minute, maybe it's going too fast.
18: We're going to break and then come back to this discussion. Naomi Klein and Astra Taylor are co-authors of the new book out today, End Times Fascism and the Fight for the Living World. We'll continue our conversation in 30 seconds.

0: If You're Coming For Me by Maku Sound System. This is Democracy Now!, democracynow.org, The War and Peace Report. I'm Amy Goodman with Juan Gonzalez. We're spending the hour with Naomi Klein and Astra Taylor, co-authors of the new book, End Times Fascism and the Fight for the Living World. I want to go back to the video that was released in conjunction with the book.
1: On a mountaintop in the dead of winter, a group of faithful men gathered an audience to share their vision. They had seen a gleaming city bathed in golden light. The city would be filled with buildings so beautiful they would seem to float above the earth as if descended from heaven. Their vision already had a name.
2: New Gaza.
3: So let's see if these things work. They never usually work.
1: The mountaintop in question was the resort town of Davos. The faithful men presenting their vision were U.S. real estate moguls Jared Kushner and Steve Witkoff.
4: Well, this is a very exciting day. See, I'm a real estate person at heart, and it's all about location. Look at this beautiful piece of property.
3: Let's just plan for catastrophic success.
1: Out of the horrors of a live stream genocide, an exclusive paradise was about to emerge fully formed.
3: We've already started removing the rubble and doing some of the demolition.
0: Part of the video that was released with the book, End Times Fascism and the Fight for the Living World. It's by Naomi Klein and Astra Taylor. I want to talk about Gaza right now. I mean, we're coming off of—I mean, in Venice right now, you have two Israeli filmmakers, Rachel Soar and Yuval Abraham, who just came out with a film called Naza. And now members of the Israeli government are threatening to take away their citizenship. And it was based on the commentary of high-level Israeli officials, unnamed, talking about the killing in Gaza deliberately. Naomi Klein.
1: Yeah, and the use of AI to do so. I actually haven't seen the film. I'm definitely looking to see it. But it underlines what we already know, thanks to Palestinian journalists at a huge personal cost in the documenting of a live stream genocide.
0: Over 250 of them killed in this last 2 years.
1: And, you know, as we say in the film, this is the story that the Trump administration is telling, is that out of apocalypse, there will be this paradise. There will be what they're calling New Gaza. We begin the book with it because it is such a extreme distillation of the story. And I believe it's the most dangerous story ever told. It's a biblical story. It's deeply encoded in our culture, whether we're religious or not. And the story is, first comes the flood, first comes the apocalypse, first comes the mass death, and out of the mass death, the great cleansing, the fury of God, comes the golden city, the paradise for the chosen few. And that story, which, you know, it's the story of the flood and the ark, it's told in its most violent form in the book of Revelation. For people who believe in it literally, it has confused the difference between bad and good. It's kind of flipped the switch, where when we see the things in our world that should be warning us, telling us we need to act. We are in a time of crisis. It's an emergency. Whether it's climate disasters, whether it's COVID, that things are breaking down. That what is seen instead are signs. Oh no, what it means is that we're entering the end times. And while that may be bad for many people, it's actually very good for the chosen few. So yeah, that's why we started with this myth of New Gaza. There is no paradise that is coming out of the apocalypse in Gaza. But that is the story that the Trump administration is telling. It's a privatized paradise that they're proposing to build. They're using this kind of biblical narrative, but of course it's all for profit because it's the Trump administration. They want to build luxury condominiums over a mass grave. And you saw there that it's a literal story. We do think that the Board of Peace is significant in the sort of evolution of the privatization of the state, the fact that the Trump administration is not just attacking the United Nations and defunding the United Nations, but trying to replace the United Nations with something called the Board of Peace, which Trump would be head of for life, that they would control, that they would give themselves immunity. And this is, you know, part of what we mean by bunkering, by escaping. It's like they see the state as a mine site. They see, like, the United States as a place that they can extract from, not just extract wealth and resources, and we're watching them do that, but also extract other things that matter to them, like legal immunity, right? I mean, the Board of Peace gives them that. So that's why we start with that. And it brings together these different parts of the coalition, because there are religious extremists, both Christian Zionists and Messianic Jews, who really do believe that Gaza, Iran, mean that the Messiah is coming, like the more violent, the better. And you've covered on the show, you know, officers in the U.S. military lodging complaints that their officers are telling them that they should welcome apocalyptic levels of violence in Iran because it means that Jesus is returning. But it's not just the religious extremists. It's also the secular versions of this story. We don't think Trump believes in the biblical version of this story, but we do believe he believes in a kind of a wealth rapture. And when you see those AI-generated images of New Gaza and Trump sharing them, you can see how these stories have distorted his brain.
5: Ashley, in the little time we have left, I'm wondering if you could talk a little bit about the resistance movements, the people's movements against this growing fascism, and also perhaps deal with some of the critiques of Marxists like John Bellamy Foster, who basically insists that the fascist movement in the United States is the mass base of it is really the middle class, those people driven out by the Walmarts and the Targets from small businesses and franchisees and others who have been driven down by the growth of these top-end monopoly capitalists and who are now turned to a fascist movement for their salvation.
6: Well, I think, you know, to answer the second part first, I mean, fascism is always a movement of the injured powerful. It is a movement that creates vertical solidarity between political and corporate elites and people who are not the worst off but feel that they've lost status, and directs their sense of insecurity downwards further towards vulnerable scapegoats, towards immigrants, towards trans kids, towards feminists, instead of upwards at the oligarchs and the politicians. You know, and so that's how we understand Elon Musk buying X, or what was Twitter, right, is that it was a way for him to control a media ecosystem and help direct that rage downwards at the left and at the vulnerable instead of letting it be harnessed towards people like him. So I think that that's right. If, you know, fascism creates what we call a vertical solidarity to protect capitalism, to protect the status quo. So that's certainly true of fascism in the past. It's certainly true today. What we have to do to build the resistance is create that horizontal solidarity, right? To not scapegoat the vulnerable, to find, to build our own coalition and find our own unusual bedfellows. And I think you see that in the resistance to fascism that's growing in the United States and around the world. You know, one thing, you know, Naomi said this, the people we're tracking, end times fascism is not a coherent ideology necessarily. It's not a monolith, right? It's a fractious alliance of these three groups, the religious end timers, the tech accelerationists, the ethno-nationalists. But what they have in common is the sense that things are going to be increasingly unstable. We say that they're both building their arcs and they're causing the floods, right? They're accelerating collapse. They've decided to just bring it on and abandon this shared world and their various fantasies of a bunkered nation or, you know, ascending to heaven or the digital cloud. So the resistance fundamentally needs to be grounded in a desire to stay here on Earth, to commit to this place. We describe them at one point in the book as traitors to creation, and we don't use that word traitors lightly. You know, we're saying they're not traitors to the flag or the nation, but to actually to life on Earth, to our shared humanity, our shared planet. And I think we see that commitment to what we call here-ness in the book, in the movement against data centers that is sweeping the nation, in the resistance to ICE, where people are saying, no, I'm going to defend my community and defend my neighbors, and people standing up you know, fighting for labor rights, which fascists are always attacking, fighting for the environment, fighting against detention centers. And so we see the resistance growing all over the world. But I think that the data center revolt is a main one for us because it really draws new lines and shows people, is bringing people together who, you know, a year ago or a couple of years ago might have been fighting over culture war issues. And now they're saying, whoa, actually, we have a lot in common because there's a class of people who actually want to replace us with robots. Maybe we should be on the side of humanity against the machines.
1: Including those small business people, Juan, who you're referring to, and this is why it really is an opportunity to form those new alliances because Donald Trump has betrayed many of the people who did vote for him the first time. The trouble, of course, is that many powerful Democrats are also taking money from the large tech companies and so are not willing to harvest what has been called by, you know, a comedian in, I believe it was Madison, the most bipartisan issue since beer is the opposition to these tech companies. But in order to gain political advantage from that huge bipartisan issue, you have to be willing to go against your donors or not take their money in the first place.
5: And Naomi, the business model of these AI fascists, if they were to be able to prevail, throw millions of people out of work, how will they make the money? Because obviously Henry Ford back in the day, the days of the early monopoly capitalism, believed you had to give workers a living wage so they could consume the products that you produced.
1: Well, I'm not sure it's all that thought through. I think that they think they're mainly going to be selling products to other businesses in the short term. But this is why, one, it is a bubble and it is a process of extraction. And the bubble is rigged to explode all over working people and their pensions right now.
6: Yeah, I think they also think that they'll make a lot of money hooking up with the government and the military. I mean, there's a quote from Alex Karp, who's a colleague of Peter Thiel, CEO of Palantir, and, you know, he said, we quote him in the book saying, you know, if these tech companies think they're going to take everybody's jobs and then not work with the military, they are, I'm going to change what he said and say, they are foolish. And what he's saying is essentially, if you're planning to build a technology that causes a job apocalypse, you're also going to have to align with the state and help build the mechanisms to police and control
1: and contain
6: the masses of dispossessed human beings.
0: I wanted to end with the end of your book. We didn't choose to be born into a fight quite so fateful, but we have reached a choice point. We can either follow end times fascists into oblivion, or we can commit to building the unruly boundary crossing movement they so deeply fear, one that wrests away their weapons, holds them accountable for their crimes, and defends the paradise of here. Those are the words of Naomi Klein and Astra Taylor, co-author of the new book out today, End Times Fascism and the Fight for the Living World. Happy birthday to Sam Alkoff. Naomi and Astra will be in Brooklyn tonight at St. Anne's Church. Then they go from Brooklyn to Brookline, Massachusetts, tomorrow. And then they're headed to Washington, D.C., Politics and Prose and beyond. They'll also be in London and in Europe as well. On Thursday, September 17th, I'm going home to Bayshore, New York, in Long Island for a screening of Steal the Story, Please, at the Bolton Center with the director, Tia Lesson, and the producer, Karen Spruck. This has been a remarkable conversation. Thanks so much for being with us. I'm Amy Goodman with Juan Gonzalez for another edition of Democracy Now!

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I'm Daniel B., the host of Jazz Influences on Thursdays from 8 to 10, where I play a range of great jazz, old and new, and also branch out into the many places that jazz has left its imprint on rock, blues, folk, R&B, hip-hop, and beyond. 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

0: The Christian story is very helpful for Zionists because the Jewish Bible mostly focuses on the history, and the Christian Bible includes that, but then adds a story based on the future. Christian Zionists are in a codependent relationship with Jews. They believe it's their job to save the Jews and have built much of their identity around this purpose. End time prophecies were being fulfilled. God had performed another miracle. How could such a tiny new nation win the battle against the surrounding Goliaths? It must have been divine intervention.
1: That's Veronica Sherman, and this is Alternative Radio. I'm David Barsamyan. This edition of AR features Veronica Sherman on Christian Zionism. In 1878, William Blackstone published a book titled Jesus is Coming. The best-selling work popularized the idea held by some Christians that God had given the land of Israel to the Jewish people. In the 19th and 20th centuries, in the United States, Britain, and elsewhere, Christian Zionism was gaining followers. This conviction, often taken from an evangelical perspective, draws on the belief that millennia ago, God promised the land to the Jews, who would rule it until the return of Jesus to Jerusalem for the rapture. Christians will be saved upon Christ's return, while non-Christians who do not convert will face damnation. It's estimated today that Christian Zionists number in the tens of millions. They exercise considerable political influence. Our guest today is Veronica Sherman. She was born in Sweden and raised in Israel. She served in the Israeli Air Force. In 1995, she moved to Australia, where she writes and lectures. Her memoirs are Happily Made and Happily Never After. She spoke in Melbourne, Australia in late June 2026. And now, Veronica Sherman.
0: I had prepared a very considerate 45-minute talk for this evening. All was going to plan until 7 o'clock on Friday evening when I received an urgent message. Kathleen Syme Library just canceled our event. So before I start my prepared seminar about Christian Zionism, I feel it's necessary to address the current situation. I'm sure you'll be able to see how it confirms what I'll be sharing later. If liberty means anything at all, it means the right to tell people what they do not want to hear. This line was originally written in 1945 as part of George Orwell's preface to Animal Farm, titled The Freedom of the Press. We are gathered here this evening in Coburg because our venue at Kathleen Syme Library in Carlton was canceled by the City of Melbourne Council. The reason provided was a significant escalation in community concern, including matters raised with councillors and senior management. They followed with, "We acknowledge that 5 seminars in the series have already proceeded without incident and recognize the effort invested. However, circumstances have changed with increased risk to the safe and orderly use of the facility, including potential protest activity and heightened community tensions." This was written in an email to our Anti-Zionism Australia team sent after business hours on a Friday evening. It's important to highlight that the cancellation took place in the same week that APRA, Australian Health Practitioners Regulation Agency, as well as the Group of Eight, a coalition of Australia's leading research-intensive universities, have both adopted the controversial IRA definition of anti-Semitism, being pushed by Gillian Siegel and the Australian Zionist lobby. Feel free to boo. It is shocking. Democracy in Australia is under attack, which is creating an environment of fear and a suppression of free speech. So my question to Melbourne City Council and the Victorian government is, where's my security? And where's my democratic right to free speech? I believe that the Melbourne City Council canceled this event for these reasons. One, they have been bullied by the Zionist members of the community to shut down this event, which would make the council undemocratic. Two, they fear accusations of being anti-Semitic by the Zionist community, which would make them cowards. The Zionists created a red herring falsely claiming that our seminar is unsafe. The truth of the matter is, the Zionists are scared. They know they're losing the battle. This genocide is exposing the truth about Zionism, and their only shield is hiding behind mostly manufactured threats of anti-Semitism. In fact, Zionism desperately needs anti-Semitism in order to survive. Which is why the Zionists need to spin any commentary opposing the genocide as anti-Semitic. Most of our political and organizational leaders would know this, yet they are forced into silence. If this doesn't terrify you, you're not paying attention. Israel has played a role in Australian politics for decades, thanks to Zionists. I'm going to end with quoting the brilliant UN Special Rapporteur, Francesca Albanese. We warned you. The wholesale destruction of Gaza was not an exception. It was a blueprint to crush anyone who opposes the plutocratic imperialism embodied by the US, Israel, and their global allies. Okay. What a relief it is to see so many people come along to listen and to learn. I'm Veronica, and unlike all the previous presenters to these Zionism 101 seminars, I don't have a doctorate. What I do have, though, is lived experience, way too much lived experience. And until I put my hand up to present this seminar, I had not studied Christian Zionism as a topic. In fact, in the past 12 years, I have done my best to scrub my brain as much as possible to remove this cultish way of thinking. So yeah, it's been a bit of a wild ride, immersing myself in the topic and discovering that I am

Zionist. The analogy I like to use the most when it comes to Zionism is the one about the five blind men who are asked to describe an elephant. Each one, depending on which part of the elephant he has encountered, will describe something completely different to the other. For example, the blind man who's touching the leg of an elephant will describe an elephant as solid and strong. Meanwhile, the blind man touching the elephant's ear will describe the elephant as light and floppy. So for those of us who are aware of the horrors that Israel is committing, we rightly describe the elephant of Zionism as dangerous and destructive. Meanwhile, for Christian Zionists, they mostly appreciate the symbolism of the elephant. They will have photos and carvings and sing heartfelt songs about the elephant and choose to be blissfully unaware that the elephant is trampling families to death right here, right now. I hope by the end of this seminar, you will understand more about Christian Zionism and just what a huge role it has played in creating the genocide we are now witnessing. And it's important to add that there is, in fact, no such thing as Christian Zionism. Zionism is Zionism. It does not belong to any religion specifically. Zionism is embraced by people from all around the globe, Jews, Christians, atheists, and yes, even Muslims and Arabs, because they feel as if there is a reward involved, either spiritually or financially, which is why Zionism is so enticing and dangerous. So this is my plan for this evening. I'm going to do five things. Firstly, I'm going to give you a small glimpse into my background so that you understand how I gain this information and experience. I'll make it quick. Secondly, I'm going to explain some of the British history of Christian Zionism, which interestingly sets the scene and prepares the soil for Jewish Zionism to grow. What I will be sharing happened before Herzl and his Der Judenstaat manifesto in 1896. Thirdly, I'm going to share about North American Christian Zionism, which I think some of you will be familiar with. It's definitely more current, and we can see how it strongly impacts the decisions that political and religious leaders are making in the here and now. What you might not be aware of is how Christian Zionism shaped an Australian Prime Minister, which has had huge impact globally. So I'll share about that as well. Fourthly, I'm going to share an example of how Netanyahu makes sure to keep the Christian Zionists in his bed. He knows that without their help, the elephant won't survive. In fact, I believe it's Christians who feed the elephant. And then fifthly, I want to share a very sad story followed by a vision of a Zionist-free future and what that can look and feel like. And I need to give a trigger warning to those of you who still believe that the Bible is God's divine word and can be used as proof for truth. You will be offended at what I say tonight. Part one, my background. I was born in Sweden in 1974. My father, who's buried in Jerusalem and is probably rolling in his grave right now, was raised in a Jewish family in Brooklyn, New York. His grandparents worked in the synagogue, and it was expected of him to follow the Jewish faith. He described his early years as oppressive and would often talk about how much he hated religion. He left the U.S. in 1968 because he was terrified of being drafted into the army. He was a 24-year-old guitar-playing hippie. Not long after arriving in Sweden, he fell in love with my mother, and the two of them set out to find the truth, mostly through drugs. But in 1972, my parents became born-again Christians. So by the time I arrived in 1974, they were well and truly established in their fundamentalist Christian views. My childhood was shaped by fear of hell, the fear of the devil, the fear of Russian submarines, that apparently I just needed to ask for the blood of Jesus to cover and my nightmares would go away. In 1984, my dad met a traveling Christian Zionist minister from the UK. Derek Prince was thrilled to find a Jew who believed in Jesus. I think it's the equivalent of finding the rarest Pokemon. He explained to my dad that a Jew that has accepted Jesus as the Messiah is in fact a completed Jew and has fulfilled biblical prophecy. I'm sure this was a rather exciting glow up for my dad, who was the father of six children and worked in a factory. According to Derek, it was God's command for Jews to return to their homeland. In fact, it was my father's birthright to move to Israel to fulfill

0: fulfill biblical prophecy of the Jews returning home. Derek was so invested in having my dad fulfill prophecy that he paid for him to fly to the Holy Land to see for himself that this was God's plan. 6 months later, July 10th, 1985, we caught a ferry from Sweden to Denmark, got on a plane, and life as I knew it completely vanished. I still remember everyone clapping as we landed in Tel Aviv. There were passengers who fell to the ground and kissed the tarmac. There was a rabbi that greeted us and completed our paperwork for immigration, which is called making aliyah. Aliyah means ascent, going up. Some will say it's because Israel's on a higher level than other countries. However, I was told that it meant going up to the hills of Jerusalem, like we were instructed to in the Psalms from the Bible. The rabbi deemed all of us children Jewish, despite my mother not being Jewish. If I had a dollar for everyone who has told me I'm not Jewish, I'd be very, very rich. Biblically, lineage is through the father. So maybe the rabbi was going by the Bible instead of by rabbinic Judaism, which is matriarchal. I was told that this was because of Jewish women being raped by goyim, and it meant that their children could remain within the community. Since then, I've also been told that it was changed to encourage Jewish men to only marry Jewish women and not to be tempted to marry outside the community. Who knows? Either way, I have an Israeli ID card that says I'm Jewish, and it's still pissing Zionists off 41 years later, so that's a win. We spent the first 2 years living in an absorption center in the hills outside of Jerusalem. This was fully paid for by the government. Our neighbors were mostly Ethiopian and Russian Jews, and I describe it in my book as a flat version of the Tower of Babel. My parents had to go to Hebrew classes, and our 6 kids were sent to Hebrew school and kindergarten to assimilate. After working in a factory for over 2 years, my father became the manager of a bookstore in the old city of Jerusalem. This was no regular bookstore. It was part of Christ Church, the oldest Anglican church in the Holy Land. It was built in 1849 by the first Anglican bishop in Palestine, who, interestingly enough, was a German-born Jew. Thanks to my dad working there, and with the help of a Christian Zionist organization back in Sweden, I received a full scholarship to an international school. This was no regular international school. It was, in fact, also built by the Anglicans as part of their Church's Ministry Among Jewish People, CMJ, in 1847. I mention both of these places because they'll feature later on in the talk. I spent 10 years living in Jerusalem. On reflection, every house my family rented, except for one, was an Arab house. Not once did I question why they were called that. The last 2 years, from age 18 to 20, I served in the IDF. This was compulsory service. But because I had foreign citizenships, I could have chosen to leave and not serve. So I definitely deliberately chose to join the army, very much believing that serving God meant serving Israel. To me, the two were completely intertwined. After 2 years in the Israeli Air Force, I moved to Australia to study theology. Studying theology was the beginning of the end for me as a Christian. I very quickly discovered that the Bible was, in fact, not God's divine word, and instead it was a compilation of stories, letters, poems, rules, and books written by mostly unsavory men. It would take me a few more years to untangle myself from the church. But don't for a moment assume that leaving the church behind meant leaving Zionism. That would take much longer and, in fact, feel much harder to let go of. British history of Christian Zionism. Probably the easiest place to start when explaining where Christian Zionism began is with a man named John Nelson Darby. He was conveniently born in the year 1800 in England. He was a Bible teacher who came up with the concept of dispensationalism. This is where human history is divided up into different eras, and the Bible is interpreted literally. He focused on the Old Testament, which is the Jewish Bible. He especially loved prophecies. Darby believed that the final era of history would end with Jesus returning. In order for Jesus to return, the Jewish people needed to be in the Holy Land, and the third temple would be built. Darby named this era the End Times. All this would take place thanks to a final war called Armageddon, Har Megiddo, Mount Megiddo in northern Palestine. Peace was not the goal. In fact, peace delays the timeline for Jesus to return. The person who really popularized Darby's teaching was a man named C.I. Schofield. He was an American, former Confederate soldier, Yale-trained lawyer, and a theologian. Schofield was born in 1843. In 1909, he added study notes to the Bible based on Darby's fringe ideas and published the Schofield Study Bible through Oxford University Press. The study notes in the margins on each page meant that everyday Christians with a special interest in the Bible could now say that they had done their own research when mansplaining a biblical topic. The study notes introduced millions of readers to the concept of the rapture, where Christians will be taken up into the sky when Jesus returns. But more importantly, in our context, Schofield popularized the idea that God had made unconditional promises to the Jewish people, which required Christians to support the establishment of a Jewish state. The key verse they use is Genesis 12:3. I will bless them that bless thee, and curse him that curse thee. And in thee shall all families of the earth be blessed. I.e., nations that bless Israel will be blessed, and nations that curse Israel will be cursed. It's crazy how much this verse still impacts world leaders who don't understand that the Israel that is mentioned in the Bible is not the modern-day state of Israel. Oxford University Press has sold more Schofield Bibles than any other book. If you Google Christian Zionism, you will read about Darby and Schofield, but the person you'll need to dig for is William Hechler. William Hechler was an Anglican priest that was born in 1845 to a British mother and a German father. His father was a Judeophile, someone with Jews as their special interest. Hechler followed his father's passion, and in 1884 he wrote his own treatise, The Restoration of the Jews to Palestine. His lifelong dream was to become the Anglican bishop at Christchurch in the old city of Jerusalem, where a few decades later my dad would have his bookshop. Unfortunately, Hechler's dream job never materialized. However, he did secure an appointment as the chaplain of the British Embassy in Vienna. During that time, Hechler collected maps of Palestine and had floor-to-ceiling shelves full of only Bibles, and even constructed a scale model of the Jewish temple. He was obsessed with biblical timelines where he claimed to predict prophecies being fulfilled. Apparently, he predicted that in 1897, a major event would occur that would lead to the restoration of the Jews. The story goes that in March 1896, Hechler was perusing the bookstalls in Vienna when he happened upon the book Der Judenstaat, authored by no other than Theodor Herzl. The book had been published only a few weeks earlier. If you're not familiar with who Theodor Herzl is, it's worth looking him up. Herzl was born in Hungary in 1860. He's considered the father of Zionism. He formed the Zionist organization, which is now called the World Zionist Organization. It's important to know that Herzl was a staunch atheist. He is credited for being the visionary of the State of Israel. His book, that Hechler apparently stumbled across at the bookstalls in Vienna, Der Judenstaat, was a 70-page pamphlet in which he elaborated his visions of a Jewish homeland, which, interestingly enough, was initially rejected by the Jewish community, and eventually a Christian agreed to publish it. Not long after Hechler read Herzl's pamphlet, the two men organized to meet. According to Hechler, the plan for the Jews to return to Palestine was biblical, while according to Herzl, the plan was political. Thing was, Herzl had no international legitimacy and needed Hechler's help. Hechler, as the chaplain of the British Embassy in Vienna, could give Herzl an audience with the Grand Duke of Germany. Guess where Herzl and Hechler traveled to meet with the Kaiser, the Grand Duke of Germany? Jerusalem. Because the Kaiser was there on a pilgrimage and to dedicate the new Lutheran church. Frederick I, the Grand Duke, was very impressed by Hechler's biblical end-time predictions, and coupled with Herzl's pragmatic solution to the Jewish problem by sending the Jews to live in Palestine, the Grand Duke became a lifelong advocate of Herzl and the Zionist cause. This is a total side note, but you might find it interesting.
1: While in Jerusalem, the German Kaiser also laid the cornerstone for the German Victoria Augusta Hospital on the Mount of Olives. My personal connection to that hospital is that they have a whole floor dedicated to pilgrims who are struck with Jerusalem syndrome. These are the overseas visitors who come to the Holy Land and have a unique cluster of religiously themed mental phenomenon and acute psychotic episodes triggered by visiting the holy city of Jerusalem. It typically affects tourists or pilgrims who suddenly believe that they are biblical figures. For example, Jesus, the Virgin Mary, or King David, and are on an urgent divine mission. When I attempted to move back home to Jerusalem in 2001, after living in Australia for 6 years, I had my husband and two young children with me. Not long after arriving, I started seeing some warning signs that my Aussie husband might become one of those overseas visitors who succumbed to Jerusalem syndrome. I had seen enough cases while living there and knew about the German hospital that cared for these biblical characters. It terrified me to think that my husband might have had to be admitted, and I quickly booked flights back to Adelaide. Anyways, Hoeffler's role in helping Herzl gain an international following has mostly faded into oblivion. I'm assuming to erase the Christian connection. However, it's important we know that Hoeffler attended 5 Zionist congresses as Herzl's aide and friend, and was at Herzl's bedside just before he died. I'm highlighting Hoeffler's story because I believe it's important to understand that Herzl needed a Christian to help get his political idea wings. As humans, we're much more drawn in by storytelling than by someone throwing political ideas at us. The Christian story is very helpful for Zionists because the Jewish Bible mostly focuses on the history, and the Christian Bible includes that, but then adds a story based on the future. This is exactly what the atheist Herzl needed to convince the masses of his plan. Attaching a religious narrative to his political agenda was genius. Part 3, Christian Zionism in North America and Australia. Christian Zionists are in a codependent relationship with Jews. They believe it's their job to save the Jews and have built much of their identity around this purpose. But how did that become such a widespread and accepted phenomenon? I can actually pinpoint the moment. It's an image that will be familiar to many of you. This is a famous photo of the Six-Day War. The heroic Israeli soldiers praying at the Western Wall, the remnant of the Temple Wall. Proof that the end time prophecies were being fulfilled. God had performed another miracle, a modern day version of the parting of the Red Sea. How could such a tiny new nation win the battle against the surrounding Goliath? It must have been divine intervention. Only 3 years after the Six-Day War, an opportunistic evangelical writer and TV host published a book that would take the world by storm. Hal Lindsey's The Late Great Planet Earth sold 35 million copies, and in the process transformed biblical narrative into policy that still impacts U.S. politics. Lindsey's book provided an intoxicating view of biblical prophecies and applied them to contemporary geopolitical events. Thanks to his book, millions of Christians looked at the Bible as well as news through Zionist goggles. And most importantly, Christian Zionists felt as if they were personally part of the action. It's hard to explain just how powerful this is. But maybe think about your friends who are obsessed with, you know, Lord of the Rings or Star Wars. And imagine them being invited to live in that realm and have an impact on what happens in the sequel. It's intoxicating. The term spiritual warfare is critical in understanding this realm. According to Google, spiritual warfare is a Christian theological concept referring to ongoing struggle between good and evil, specifically the battle against demonic entities that influence human affairs. It is waged primarily through prayer, faith, and reading scriptures. And this oversimplified mindset of good versus evil has been transferred to Israel and its enemies. So while the Christian Zionists can participate in spiritual warfare and win the battle over evil through prayer and cursing demons, the Israeli soldiers are in their earthly realm, acting this out by defeating evil with their machine guns and tanks. Only the Bible is used as a reference point, not international law or humanitarian values. And with those Zionist goggles firmly attached, you don't see families being slaughtered in Gaza. You only see good defeating evil, because anyone attacking Israel will be cursed. It's mind-numbing and impossible to understand with a rational mind.
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1: I think it's important to add that the whole focus of Hal Lindsey's book was that the countdown to Jesus returning had started. Russia, oil prices, Cold War tensions, this was all proof that Jesus would be back any day now, which had a huge impact on something that I don't feel is talked about enough in this context, climate change. Why care about the environment if Jesus is probably returning before Christmas? Our focus needs to be on financing the battle between good and evil. There's absolutely no need to think long term when it comes to the planet. It's going to be destroyed anyways. There's a lot of money to be made by scaring people with eternal damnation. Tim LaHaye followed in Hal Lindsey's footsteps and published a book series called Left Behind. 65 million copies were sold, and pushed ideas like the Antichrist leading the United Nations. And as a result, Americans took on a new interest in politics because they believed that they themselves could speed up Jesus returning. There's so much I could say, but I'll end this segment about the U.S. highlighting something really important. As much as Christian Zionists claim to love the Jews and Jesus was Jewish, etc., etc., if you actually read the fine print of the end times theology, it doesn't look very good for the Jewish people. Because unless they accept Jesus as their Messiah, like the Christians have, they too will be killed. Apparently, two-thirds of us. This minor detail often gets skimmed over. Christian and Jewish Zionists are currently too busy using each other and focusing on their hatred of Muslims and Arabs, so much so that Christian Zionists have completely overlooked the fact that they actually have more in common with Muslims than with Jews. Because at least Muslims respect Jesus and see him as a prophet, while to Jews, he was a lunatic with a Messiah complex and someone that they openly mock. Another fun fact is that most Christian Zionists have created a version of Israel in their head that doesn't exist. They imagine Israel looking a bit like a giant kibbutz, but where God dwells in amongst the community, Israelis are seen as partially divine. That is, until Christians meet their first Israeli. I used to love shocking American Christians with telling them that when I served in the army, I could have 3 free abortions if I needed. I would literally see their brains imploding at this very secular version of Israel contaminating their illusion. Okay, now it's Australia's turn to be under the magnifying glass. I'm going to talk about Bob Hawke. Surprised? Oh. Okay, who here knows much about Bob Hawke? Okay. Do you know about his Christian Zionist upbringing?
3: No.
1: Neither did I. Okay, so Bob Hawke is most famous for serving as Australia's Prime Minister from 1983 to 1991, making him the longest-serving Labor Prime Minister in Australian history. He is widely celebrated for his larrikin charm, sweeping economic reforms and landmark social policies, and his impressive ability to scull a beer. What doesn't get as much of a mention is that Hawke grew up in a religious home with a father who was a Congregationalist minister who also happened to be a Christian Zionist. Bob was very active in the church as a teenager until he participated in the World Christian Youth Congress in India when he was 23 years old. He then stepped away from the church, but similarly to me, stepping away from the church doesn't necessarily mean that you step away from Zionism. Even before becoming the Prime Minister, Hawke had a very close friendship with key Zionists. The most notable one was Golda Meir, the Prime Minister of Israel, who he met in 1971 while visiting Israel when he was president of the Australian Council of Trade Unions. It was Meir who famously urged him to advocate for Soviet Jews, an issue that became a lifelong crusade for Hall. He played a crucial behind-the-scenes diplomatic role in this mass exodus. Hawke's tireless international lobbying alongside Izzy Liebler was pivotal in forcing the Soviet Union to open its borders, enabling hundreds of thousands of Jews to eventually settle in Israel. The same Russian immigrants that were my neighbors in the absorption center in 1985. It's helpful to know that during these years, Bob Hawke had a very close friendship, aka bromance, with Izzy Liebler. It wasn't just a political alliance. So, who was Izzy Liebler? Liebler served as president of the Executive Council of Australian Jewry, as well as the chairman of the governing board of the World Jewish Congress. And interestingly enough, Izzy Liebler had a younger brother called Mark, who is still alive and well. Mark Liebler also formed a close decades-long connection with Bob Hawke. Their relationship built in the 1980s bridged trade unionism with the Australian Jewish lobby, fundamentally shaping Australian politics and international relations regarding the Middle East. Where have we heard the name Mark Liebler before? Do you remember how in 2010, Rudd's government expelled an Israeli diplomat after the Australian Federal Police discovered forged Australian passports that were used by Mossad agents for an assassination in Dubai? Well, the then Prime Minister, Kevin Rudd, alleged that Mark Liebler and the pro-Israel lobby were infuriated by his tough stance on the passport issue and conspired with Julia Gillard to plot his prime ministerial downfall. 21 days after Mark Liebler met with Kevin Rudd, Julia Gillard became prime minister. I'll let you connect those dots yourself. Another legacy that Hawke left behind is how he directly impacted a UN resolution. You might not be aware that back in 1975, 51 years ago, the UN adopted the resolution that Zionism is a form of racism and racial discrimination. Amazing. But then, in 1986, under Prime Minister Bob Hawke, Australia became the first country in the world to unanimously pass a parliamentary motion condemning the 3379 resolution. Hawke's government then spearheaded a diplomatic campaign that led to the UN rescinding the resolution in 1991. Crazy. Imagine how many lives could have been saved if Zionism had been restrained for the past 50 years. Hawke's Zionistic views eased off in his later years, but it's important that we don't let that distract us from the damage he caused over a few decades, and that still plays out today. And you should probably know that in Israel, there is a forest that was planted by the Jewish National Fund to cover destroyed Palestinian villages to hide evidence of their existence that is named in honor of Bob Hawke. That's a lot to take in. Are you guys still with me?
3: Yes.
1: Okay, we are now at point number four. How does Netanyahu keep Christians in bed with him? Christians donate an estimated $350 to $450 million to Israel every year, primarily driven by evangelical Christian Zionists. So it's super important to keep the Christians happy. But how do you do that while committing a genocide? It's easy. All you need to do is cloak your slaughter with biblical symbolism and language and the occasional Bible reference taken out of context, and Christians will dig their heads deeper into the sand while the Mediterranean Sea fills with blood. I'm going to give you three examples. The first is through social media. The organization that donates the most money is the International Fellowship of Christians and Jews, IFCJ. Yael Eckstein, who is the daughter of the founder, has perfected her Instagram account to keep her Christian audience happy. Yael is a religious Jew, but doesn't shy away from sharing lots of posts where she's seen with TV evangelists praying for her or meeting with Christian leaders. She makes Zionism look wholesome and loving by sharing heartfelt posts about her life in the Holy Land. And most importantly, Yael shares stories. And as I mentioned earlier, stories are much more powerful than political ideas. So she skillfully weaves her apartheid ideologies into her Instagram quilt. That looks oh so wholesome and innocent, and the Christians lap it up and keep sending their money, reminding themselves that God will bless whoever blesses Israel. The second example that I'm pulling from a giant pile of Hasbara, Israeli propaganda, is a conference that Israel hosted late last year for over 1,000 pastors and Christian influencers from the U.S. A childhood friend was one of these chosen pastors. They spent a week in the Holy Land being anointed with holy propaganda to help prepare them fight for an ideological war. Their week in the Holy Land included activities like praying at the Western Wall and being taken on tour of Yad Vashem, the Holocaust Museum, without a single mention of the current Holocaust they are actively supporting. They were also taken to the Nova Festival site by the Gaza border, which has become a bit of a circus. It includes having virtual reality goggles put on. And for the next few moments, you get to experience what it was like being shot at on October 7th. Again, absolutely no mention of the genocide that at that point had been happening for over 2 years. Netanyahu himself met with these pastors and told them that they are now ambassadors for Israel, and it's their mission to return to their churches to remind their congregation to combat anti-Semitism and to keep praying for Israel. The pulpit must speak louder than the global propaganda. Now, this was only the practice run, because in 2026, the goal is to reach 1 million pastors. Now, the third example, it's a bit longer, but I want to show you the hidden symbolism that takes place that sends a signal to Christian Zionists that Israel is participating in a holy war and fulfilling biblical prophecy to justify murdering innocent lives. The most obvious example only happened earlier this year. Leading up to the U.S. attacking Iran, I noticed that there was an excessive amount of religious language being used on social media. I started taking screenshots as proof that I wasn't imagining it. It didn't take me long to realize that it was very likely that the attack would deliberately coincide with the Jewish festival Purim. Purim celebrates the story of Queen Esther and how, thanks to her bravery, the Jewish people were saved while living in exile in Persia, instead of being genocided by the evil royal official Haman. This year, Purim started on Monday, March 2nd. So in the weeks leading up, I was bracing myself for the missiles to begin then. Much to my surprise, the first missile was launched on Saturday, February 28th at 10 a.m. Tehran time, 2 days before Purim. I think we're all aware that only 20 minutes later, a school was targeted. And horrifically, 170 civilians were killed, mostly children aged 6 to 12. As I was trying to absorb the news of the war crime that had just taken place, I started Googling, because I vaguely remembered something about the Bible passage that is read out the Sabbath before Purim. Sure enough, at exactly the same time as the first missile was launched by Israel's bitch, aka the U.S. Army, the rabbis in the Holy Land were reading out the passage from the Bible about Amalek. This passage commands the Jewish people to remember what the nation of Amalek did to them upon leaving Egypt and to eventually obliterate their memory. This portion of the Bible is read immediately before Purim because Haman, the villain in the story, was a direct descendant of Amalek. Now, where have we heard the name Amalek before? On October 28, 2023, 21 days after October 7th, Netanyahu spoke to the Zionist nation. This will be a victory of good over evil, of light over darkness, of life over death. In this war, we will stand steadfast, more united than ever, certain in the justice of our cause. This is the mission of our lives. This is also the mission of my life. He then directly quoted Deuteronomy 25:17. Remember what Amalekites did to you. We remember and we fight. Amalek is also mentioned in 1 Samuel 15:3. Now go and smite Amalek and utterly destroy all that they have and spare them not, but slay both man and woman, infant and suckling, ox and sheep, camel and ass. By synchronizing the timing of the attack on Iran to coincide with the story of Amalek, Netanyahu was very cleverly signaling to his evangelical Christian supporters that this is a holy war and he is fulfilling biblical prophecy. This is exactly what the Christian Zionists get off on. That's the end of that segment, and just one more to go. So part five, a heartbreaking story, and then let's imagine together what a Zionist-free Palestine can look and feel like. For the past few months, we have come together every couple of Sundays to expose the truth about Zionism. And I really want to encourage you to look at the Anti-Zionism Australia YouTube page and watch the previous seminars. You will learn a lot about the history of Zionism. But it would be remiss of me to finish our series without painting a picture for a future that is free of Zionism. But before I do that, I want to share a short story from Gaza with you. Because as I said before, stories are more powerful than political statements. There are, of course, thousands and thousands of stories that I could have picked from. But I'm choosing this one because the woman I want to talk about is a friend of friends of mine. And in some ways, her story is symbolic of the Palestinian people. Except I'm going to add something to the ending that will hopefully paint a positive picture for the future in the midst of the despair. Ilan Farah was an 84-year-old firecracker of a woman. She was born in Gaza in 1939. 9 years before the Nakba, which makes her older than the state of Israel. Her father was the beloved Palestinian poet Hannah Dada Farah, and her family's roots grew deeply into Gaza for many centuries. Ilham was the first music teacher in Gaza and taught hundreds of students how to play instruments and to love music. Farah means joy, and Ilham Farah was known for her red hair, big hat, and her giant smile that matched her giant spirit. My friends describe her as their second mother, who gave them a sense of home and safety when they lived in Gaza as missionary kids in the 80s. Everyone loved Ilham, and nobody could tell her what to do. In November 2023, Ilham was sheltering with hundreds of Palestinians in the Holy Family Church in Gaza City. Christians, Muslims, it didn't matter. The church took them in to keep them safe. I've heard different reasons. Some say that Ilham wanted to go home to collect winter clothes for those sheltering. Others say she was going home to collect food. Even back then, in November 2023, the people in Gaza were already hungry. We will never know exactly why. But on Sunday, November 12th, 2023, Ilham organized for a driver to collect her from her church after sneaking out without telling anyone. Once they got closer to her home, the driver said he couldn't take her any further because it was too dangerous. Ilham, being Ilham, decided to walk the rest of the way. Around the corner from her home, an Israeli sniper aimed at his target and shot 84-year-old Ilham below her knee, and she collapsed on the hard ground. Ilham had her mobile phone with her and called her relatives, who were back at the church unaware of her daring escape. They immediately contacted the Red Cross. And just like what happened with little Hind Rajab, who was trapped in a car for hours with her dead relatives, the Red Cross was not given clearance by the Israeli army to dispatch an ambulance. So her relatives called neighbors to help. And despite seeing her bleeding on the street below and hearing her screams for help, there was nothing that they could do, because of the snipers aiming their machine guns at anyone who would attempt to help. Ilham was bleeding to death, but was strong enough to call her family who lived in Canada to say goodbye, as well as her priest back at the church, asking him to do the prayer for death. Ilham remained on the ground all through the night, still breathing, but with a pool of blood slowly expanding around her. The next morning, the Israeli army, knowing full well that Ilham was still alive, came down her street in a giant tank and crushed Ilham to death. I'm no longer religious, But when we talk about death, religious imagery can help soothe the pain. So I want to end my talk with painting a picture of the New Jerusalem that Elam would have prayed for as a descendant of the ancient first Christians in Palestine, and that she deserved to experience in her lifetime. This New Jerusalem will have Palestine as its cornerstone. The mountains and the hills will break out in song as the Palestinian diaspora returns to their homeland. Each stone in the city wall will be engraved with the names of those martyred. Equality, justice, and collective liberation will be the city gates. It will be a single democratic state where all people live as equal citizens, free from military occupation, apartheid, and systematic displacement. Deeply rooted olive trees will stand tall as a reminder of the steadfast resilience of the Palestinian people, a defiant, active hope rooted in human survival, active solidarity, resistance to oppression. Sumud is the Arabic word that defines the Palestinian spirit, and it will echo throughout the world, calling out to indigenous people and to those of us who will listen. Inshallah, may justice come quickly, and may we all live to see free Palestine. I mean, one of the banners I recently had said, "Why should the Palestinians pay the price for racism in Europe?" And I think that is a hard one to argue with. You know, why didn't Europe have to fix racism? Like, why did the Palestinians have to be done with that problem? I think that might break through for some people. The other thing, what I found, and it really highlighted when I was preparing for this, was I've always had 1948 as my starting point. That's always what I go back to. And it's so interesting, sort of almost like feeling my brain, and it was already happening with these seminars, you know, sort of moving the starting point back to the 1800s and looking at it from, you know, at Israel from that perspective, and just going, wow, this happened way before the Holocaust. This plan was well and truly already on its way before the Holocaust. And you keep hearing, you know, a Zionist saying, oh, the Holocaust is why we needed to do this. I said, well, then why did it start back in the 1800s? You know, it's just something to think about. But yeah, it's very hard to get through cult mentality. Yes?
3: What was it that enabled you to break through that brainwashing?
1: I won't do it justice, but basically there was no way I could have gone from being a Zionist to being an anti-Zionist. But it was too big of a step. I had to come through other causes first. So for me, it was volunteering with people seeking asylum and sort of starting to see the world through their eyes and their sort of, you know, power imbalances. And so that was like my starting point. From there, it went to First Nations, seeing, you know, the injustice with First Nation people and Indigenous stuff. And then it was even with the queer community and sort of starting to see things from their perspective. And by the time 2014 came around, I think I'd had enough sort of that sort of really looking at the world in terms of power dynamics. And I'd been married to a guy who was reading Noam Chomsky, and he was trying to get me to, like, have these conversations. I was like, dude, we need to talk about our marriage, not, like, Middle East. What was my argument? Because I only remember saying to him, hey, you're reading a book. This is all theory for you, but you will never understand what it's like to step on a bus and have to start scan the bus in case there's a suicide bomber on that bus and you're going to get killed. So, you know, it's all great for you to read these Chomsky books, but it's not embodied, right? So that, I remember saying that to him, but I don't remember beyond that, and I'm sure he'll remember. So I do want to ask him about that. So the soil was prepared, right? I had started looking at the world in terms of power dynamics and all that, social justice, all these things. And then 2014, Gaza was being attacked by Israel. And thanks to Google, I was able to sit down and I just Googled Gaza images. I don't know why I did it. I don't know what, you know. And I got into, it must have been Al Jazeera. Saw the images. And I think one of the first images that came up was, you know, that classic Gaza rubble, you know, the road with the rubble, the broken apartments. And there was a torso of a toddler. That's it. Just a torso. And it was that moment where just everything became so clear to me. It was like, you know, here's a dead child because, you know, and I didn't understand all, I've had to like, it's 12 years ago, so I've basically gone through like schooling to become an anti-Zionist, but I didn't have the language back then. I didn't really understand it, but I felt it. I felt that it was wrong, and then I had to sort of build on that feeling of it being wrong. I was out almost like the next day with a banner. Like, it was that quick that I was like, right, you know, and it's been, I've sort of hit the ground running and, you know, haven't stopped since. But, you know, I'm still learning stuff. I'm still sort of having to like strip my brain of Zionism. It's that sort of deeply ingrained. I think what I've learned the hard way is that when we talk about humans, it's messy. It's never going to be one or the other. It's never going to be that sort of black and white, light and, you know, day and night. Anyway, like, it's just messy. And humans are annoying, and there's personalities, and, you know, people are not going to agree on everything. And I would say that just like with everything else in life, there's going to be variants of anti-Zionism. I think at the moment, it's very helpful, it sounds terrible, but like to focus on the genocide, you know, for example, in Gaza, and to just be like, you know what, we can discuss all the topics, but the house is burning now. Let's get the people out of the burning house. And once we have done that, we can discuss the borders of the garden, and we can talk about what's in the, who put what in the, you know, basement, and who owns the whatever, you know. But for now, it's just such a humanitarian urgency to like stop the killing. I do want to highlight, and we'll end on this, is privilege. We all have privilege. I actually look at my Palestinian friends, I think, well, it's a privilege to actually grow up understanding this stuff. I know you have to learn the hard way, but it's a privilege, because having to unlearn and learn it as an adult is really hard. So to, you know, the idea that you grow up with these things is a gift in many ways. But we all have privilege. We all need to use it. And don't think about what other people are doing. Do what you can within your capacity. But we all, you know, we all need to think creatively about how to use our privilege and to get organized and to work, collaborate together. Anyways, I'll end on that. Thank you.
2: 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Joe Ritchie is our general manager and editor. I'm David Barsamian. Thank you for listening.

Welcome. This is Dr. Michio Kaku, professor of theoretical physics at the City College and the Graduate Center of the City University of New York. And this is Exploration. Every week on Exploration, we discuss the fascinating world of science and its impact on society. And today we have two very special guests who will talk about some of the origins of the human race and where are we going if one day we can control the aging process. Our first special guest is Dr. William Calvin, and he's the author of a new book called A Brief History of the Mind. That's right, we're now going to go back millions of years into the past when we weren't that intelligent, and then the question is, what was the spark? What was the spark that set us on this long journey to master the environment, to be able to manipulate objects around us, in other words, to become intelligent? Why did we separate from the rest of the apes? Some people think that perhaps a pivotal moment took place perhaps 6 million years ago in Africa. But what was it? Was it climate change? Was it somehow a mutation in our genes? What was it that set us off into this journey to become masters of our fate? And then our second special guest is Dr. Jay Olshansky, and he's going to talk to us about the aging process. No, we're not going to talk about hocus pocus and all the kinds of Madison Avenue advertisement you get when you walk into the drugstore stating that you can reverse all the wrinkles on your face. No, we're talking about the science, the genetics behind the aging process. Did you know that we now know what aging basically is? We didn't really know what aging even was 10, 15 years ago, but now we're converging on the idea that the aging process is basically the process of the accumulation of errors, errors at the genetic level, errors at the cellular level. And over time, as these errors build up, cells become sluggish. They don't work as well as they used to. They begin to sag. They begin to malfunction. In other words, we get old. And then the question is, do we really have to die? One day, with genetic engineering, it may be possible to stop, and who knows, maybe even reverse the aging process. And these are some of the things we'll talk to our special guest about. So once again, our first special guest, we'll talk about the origin of the human race. William Calvin is the author of the book, A Brief History of the Mind. And then our second special guest is Dr. Jay Olshansky, who will talk to about not the hocus pocus and all the superstition, but the real science, the science behind understanding the aging process and what can be done, who knows, sometimes in the future when we have an understanding of the genetics behind the aging process and we're able to not only to slow it down, but perhaps even reverse the aging process.

0: And now I'd like to introduce our special guest for today. He's Professor William Calvin. He's professor at the University of Washington in Seattle, and he's the author of a book called A Brief History of the Mind. He's an expert in the origins of humanity, and so we'll go back. We'll go back 6 to 7 million years when we first separated from the apes and begin the process of trying to figure out how is it that humans became humans? How is it that humans accumulated a large brain? How did we gain the capability of being able to split the atom and explore the universe? So once again, our special guest today is Professor William Calvin of the University of Washington in Seattle. And the topic of today is A Brief History of the Mind. The first question for you is, how did you, as a scientist, first get interested in science?
1: Well, that's interesting because I wasn't a particularly good student in high school, and I certainly didn't get interested in science then, though I took the courses. I just didn't have very good teachers. But when I got to college, all of a sudden, you know, I had good professors, and it was more interesting than anything else I'd ever done. I basically gave up all of my previous interests in photography and journalism and even sports. I'd been the sports editor of my school paper in high school. But I really gave all those things up because science was so interesting. And that's an answer I suspect that applies to a lot of people.
0: Okay, but why anthropology? Why brain studies? Why the study of primates? How'd you get steered into that direction?
1: Via humans, actually. That's a late interest. And it really occurred because I had a colleague in the neurosurgery department who was working on the physiology of language cortex. And because I was assisting him in some other projects, I learned quite a lot about his subject. And it led me into the question of how did the brain get reorganized? It's not really a question of enlargement. It's a question of, you know, the whole tip of the temporal lobe is now doing something different than it does in monkeys. And the whole question of how did that evolve in human evolution was what led me into the rest of human evolution.
0: Okay. Well, let's get into the meat of your book, A Brief History of the Mind. Your book is chronological, and you start going back 6, 7, 8 million years ago when certain conditions in Africa were met and we, our ancestors, separated from the apes, in particular, a chimpanzee-like creature. Could you elaborate what happened? Why did we separate to begin the long journey to become Homo sapiens?
1: Well, you have to start with what the apes are capable of. The chimpanzees are the ones that we know the most about. And they can exist in savanna, woodland-type settings. Most of them live in forests.

0: eventually our ancestors, you know, learned how to, you know, hunt reliably. But the transition to that is what's fascinated anthropologists for a long time.
1: Now, speaking about that, some people conjecture that it was the upright posture. That was the first glimmers of our separation from the apes. Could you elaborate?
0: The upright posture and sort of the rearrangement of where the spinal cord comes into the head is first seen back around the 6-7 million year territory. And that's some of the best evidence for upright posture, sort of a rebalancing of the head on top of the spinal cord. that presumably is because our ancestors were getting out of the trees and out into a bipedal kind of setting, and whether that was running in our present notion of running long distances is probably not the answer. Their feet just were not rearranged until much later. But it's thought that what they were doing is they were still nesting at night in trees the way the chimpanzees do, and certainly running up a tree for protection if they got chased. But they were coming down out of it and making a living in the woodland and savanna kinds of settings. Mostly woodland, because you kind of keep the trees close. But you need upright posture if you're going to scavenge and run away, you know, with you know, at least a piece of meat, and have the other animals stay there and consume the carcass rather than chase you. So upright posture for both carrying, you know, away stuff and for also keeping your head up above the grass so you can see that you're not walking into another lion coming. Both of those things are part of the rationale for why you get upright posture.
1: Now, if we begin to leave the forest and move into the open grasslands and assume an upright posture, what about our thumb? Thumbs, we know, primates use thumbs for, among other things, swinging in trees.
0: Right.
1: So was the thumb, therefore, maladapted for the forest, but very adapted for a new purpose in the savannas?
0: Well, for swinging from trees, you actually want a small thumb that will stay out of the way.
1: Mm-hmm.
0: So it's really much more a matter of hanging by the other four fingers. The kind of power grip that you associate with the thumb is not a big part of this. It is a big part of holding onto rocks and bashing them together to get a sharp edge. But I really, you know, the evidence really isn't in on the thumb yet, the way it is on upright posture.
1: Okay, so now we're in the grasslands. It is now, again, 6-7 million years ago.
0: Well,
1: but things begin to change. Why?
0: Well, first of all, you have a long period where nothing much seems to happen. That is to say, the climate is producing more and more woodland because basically, instead of having a carpet of trees in Africa, you're going to a lot of patches in between groups of trees. And woodland tends to appear around the edges of the forests as a transition. And so because everything was becoming patchy, woodland was really the growth environment. If you could make a living in woodland, there was more of it being produced every year. So that's one of the things that's going on all through this period. Actually, getting out on savanna with its implication of a tree every mile or so is probably something that occurs around 1.8 million with Homo erectus. It's just not that clear they were in savanna settings until then.
1: Okay, so what gradually led to the enlargement of the brain? The brain did not suddenly appear in full-fledged form. It grew very slowly, but why?
0: Well, no one knows is the short answer. Everybody assumes it has something to do with living a more complicated life and needing more brain to do it. But, you know, if you do comparative studies with other animals, things like that, you just don't find good examples

0: the way that you'd like to. It's true that, say, the ravens amongst the birds tend to have somewhat bigger brains, but it's not a consistent sort of thing. Grazing animals have smaller brains per unit body weight than do their predators, but it's all sort of small stuff like this. It's just say a thing about a threefold enlargement in only 2.5 million years, which produces about 4 times more neocortex. So that's the question. That's the one I'm saying nobody really has a satisfactory answer for.
1: Well, if for people who saw the movie 2001, there's that famous scene where a chimpanzee-like creature grabs a piece of bone, lifts it up, smashes other bones, and right. then the bone becomes a space station in outer right. space. Very famous scene. Is there any scientific basis to that it was tool-making that required a larger brain because we were maladapted for life in the savannas?
0: Well, that, again, is a common assumption. And the problem with it is that archaeologists have been hard at work on the tool-making record the last 2.5 million years. And it's not a record of study progress. For example, you get the first tools back at about 2.7 million, and they're basically rocks with sharp edges because, you know, there's some rocks that are better chipping away like this than others. They are somewhat economical, and they will hit a rock instead of just once to get a sharp edge. They may hit it a second time to get two before they go off and use it. But the initial tool making styles, so called Odoowan styles, are not sort of like a set of silverware with very distinct styles. They're just characterized by a sharp edge and a good grip, and there's lots of shapes that will satisfy. That went on for 1 million years with no particular improvements. At the same time, the brain was enlarging quite steadily during that time.
1: Okay, well, there is a theory that says that in some sense, man did not make tools. Tools made man, in the sense that in order to survive, increase your evolutionary survival value in the forest, in the savannas, you had to create tools, and that forced large brains to coordinate those tools, or else you didn't survive to perpetuate your species into the next generation.
0: But
1: what are your thoughts?
0: What this meta-analysis that I was just quoting to you says is not a very good explanation. That is to say, yes, you may have had to get over a threshold, but why does brain size keep increasing when tool making doesn't change its complexity for 1 million years and does this twice in our evolutionary history? I mean, it's just a story that is not one of constant improvement.
1: And what is your theory? You have any speculations as to what you think caused the large brain to slowly get larger and larger over millions and millions of years?
0: Well, I don't have a theory that, is widely accepted. I mean, nobody's, this is all still quite an unsettled question. I'm driven to look at it as the brain size increase secondary to something else in development. That just incidentally produces a larger brain. For example, if you've got a reorganized brain, particularly that temporal lobe that I mentioned before, it may be the easy way to do that is to do the reorganization in a slightly larger brain. I mean, it's sort of like if you're going to rearrange your, all the rooms in your house or something, it's nice to have a little surge space someplace to store stuff in while you're moving. And so the reorganization just worked better in brains that were a little bit larger.
1: Okay.
0: So that within a given generation, those that had somewhat larger brains would be the ones that more easily grew up with a reorganized brain.
1: Okay. Now,
0: in this view, the size isn't the main thing. It's the reorganization. And it might be that we could even downsize to chimpanzee-sized brains as long as we kept the reorganization. And we might still be as smart.
1: Okay, now let's talk about 100,000 and 60,000 years ago. Most textbooks say that about 100,000 years ago, plus or minus, modern humans, that is, humans that look like us, are erect, spinal cord, our structure. They say that if you give them a shave, a three-piece suit, and put them on Wall Street, they would look pretty much indistinguishable from all the other barbarians on Wall Street.
0: Right.
1: However, you take a slightly different spin on this. And you say that, well, where's the evidence that they were modern and could cite poetry and create all sorts of advanced tools? What are your thoughts about what happened now, 60 to 100,000 years ago?
0: Well, the context, it's we're Homo sapiens, you know, our species, by about, it's now 200,000 years ago. That is to say, in Africa, You're seeing evidence of our species, you know, back around 200,000 years ago. Now, their behavior hadn't changed very much. It's very unclear what the transition, you know, was about. But in terms of any sort of study, you know, change in complexity of life, it's pretty slow going until about 100,000 years ago. And then, by about 50,000, and all these are plus or minus 20,000, by about 50,000, you're starting to see widespread evidence of creativity. That is to say, they're making lots of new things. And that's certainly not the case, you know, earlier. You're beginning to get evidence of substantial long-distance trading. And, you know, trading involves doing some planning. That is to say, that you're going to have a market for your goods when you get there, and you've got something desirable to bring home. The evidence for higher intellectual function having taken a substantial, you know, advance is all over, you know, the archaeological record. And that's when a lot of people assume that, that something like syntax must have come in too, as the, it's part of higher intellectual function that enables you to not just have, you know, two words put together to make a simple sentence, but being able to make one of these long, involved sentences.
1: So you would put language and the ability to manipulate and join and splice together more than just one thought into one sentence as sort of the core of what caused the Big Bang roughly 60,000 years ago?
0: Yeah. Basically, I think that you have this Big Bang is sort of a popular term for what John Pfeiffer called the creative explosion, which is a much more descriptive term of what it's about. You know, it's about creativity and tool making, creative planning, other things. It shows up best, of course, in the art, where you even get perspective, you know, fairly early on. And cave painting goes back 37,000 years at least. So just within the middle of that, you know, period, 70,000 down to 35,000, there's just all sorts of evidence of something really new is happening.
1: Mm-hmm.
0: They're leading much more complex lives. You know, it has evidence in it of much more sophisticated thought processes.
1: Okay. Now, going
0: now, whether that's driven by syntax or whether syntax is another one of those things that you get through secondary use of mental machinery for something else, you know, that's open.
1: Okay. Now, you also mentioned in your book Ice Ages. Ice Ages is one of the principal drivers of human evolution. Could you elaborate on that idea?
0: Well, in general, climate change is one of the things that speeds up evolution. It just provides a more unsettled environment that where new niches can develop, that variants on species could fill and become a new species. So human evolution is going to be another example of that, but all you can really say is that it speeds up what, you know, might be there to happen otherwise. You know, personally, I think that the main thing going is not a slow study change in the environment, but there were pretty rapid things going on. I mean, ice ages, you know, take 100,000 years, and that's pretty slow. I mean, nobody knows it's happening. But sprinkled in amongst all that are a lot of brief, quick changes in the environment that everybody would have noticed. I mean, for example, they would cause widespread drought and lots of fire. And after the fire comes a lot of grass growing in places where it was brush or forest before. And the grazing animals have a boom time. They start doubling and tripling their population. Take advantage of all the new grass that came after one of these drought-induced fires. So if our ancestors were hunting by that time, they were predators on grazing animals. They, again, had a big opportunity. It was a big boom time after one of these big downsizings due to drought.
1: Okay.
0: What I tend to think is that the natural selection that was operating here was not on having the right stuff to survive downsizing. And, you know, I think it was so quick that whether you lived or died was mostly a matter of luck rather than having the right stuff. But in the aftermath of that, where you get this big boom time in grass, I think that it would very much have mattered whether you were a good enough hunter to make a steady living off of it, and therefore could venture out of woodlands into grasslands much more permanently. But
1: now,
0: certainly in the sort of the 50-year aftermath of one of these abrupt cooling and drought and windy and dusty climate changes.
1: Okay, now also your book mentions the Neanderthal. We coexisted with the Neanderthal in Europe for thousands of years. So where does the Neanderthal fit into this?
0: Neanderthal is sort of a specialized European, mostly, although it spreads into Asia periodically, European species that's adapted for colder climate. Though they did not live in northern Europe, that was apparently too much for them. But they were clearly hunters. But it doesn't, the way it appears is that they had a method of hunting that caused them a lot of injuries. I mean, as they say, Neanderthal bones often have healed fractures. And so the thought is that they probably didn't have the most sophisticated hunting techniques that allow you to stand at a distance and throw something. They were getting up close with their spears and such and taking a lot of injuries as a result. There's not particularly good evidence for them having any sophisticated language. They probably, like our ancestors about 200,000 years ago, had simple language like two-year-olds, as say they had words. They could put them together into making short sentences, but they couldn't engage in the complicated thought that goes along with long sentences.
1: Now, the Neanderthals, I take it, did not have this big bang that we had that allowed
0: right.
1: us to create complex sentences, manipulate more than just one thought at a time, and plan and strategize, right?
0: Right. They clearly were capable of making more sophisticated tools. As to say, when our Homo sapiens ancestors moved into the neighborhood, the Neanderthals picked up on their techniques and began producing, you know, similar kinds of things. So they may not have been as inventive, or if they were inventive, it kept dying out all the time. But certainly they didn't have an intellectual big bang, perhaps, you know, because the climate really, you know, wiped them out. They were a European species, and Europe in that period when they died out was getting colder and colder. The glaciers were taking over more and more of their territory. And a lot of species got sort of pushed south into the Mediterranean and went extinct. And it may be that Neanderthals are another example of that.

And that's it for the first part of Exploration. Once again, our special guest has been Dr. William Calvin, author of the book A Brief History of the Mind. And if you want a copy of today's program, call the Pacifica Program Service at 1-800-735-0230. That's 1-800-735-0230 for a copy of today's program. And be sure to dial into my website. It's www.mkaku.org, www.mkaku.org. And you can find out all about my latest book, Physics of the Impossible, and the commentaries that I do for the Science Channel. So stay tuned now for the second half of Exploration as we talk about the aging process and whether or not one day we might be able to reverse it.

Welcome. This is Dr. Michio Kaku, Professor of Theoretical Physics at the City College and the Graduate Center of the City University of New York, and this is the second half of Exploration. In the first half of Exploration, we talked about the evolution of the mind. This is, of course, the 150th anniversary of the publication of Charles Darwin's Origin of Species, and the mind itself is a byproduct of evolution, says William Calvin in his book, A Brief History of the Mind. Well, in the second half of Exploration, we're going to talk about whether or not we can cheat evolution and perhaps extend the human lifespan. Some people think that the human lifespan is programmed into us genetically. If so, then perhaps we can tinker with it and use genetic engineering to lengthen the human lifespan. So in the second half of Exploration, we're going to bring on Dr. Jay Olshansky, one of the nation's leading experts on genetic engineering and the aging process. And he's the co-author of a book called The Quest for Immortality. So once again, in the second half of Exploration, we're going to talk about the aging process, what we know about it, and what we might one day be able to do about it.

0: And now I'd like to bring on our special guest for today. We're very delighted to have with us Professor S.J. Olshansky. He's a professor in the School of Public Health at the University of Illinois at Chicago, and he's also a research institute at the Center on Aging at the University of Chicago. Well, if you've been to the drugstore, you've probably been hit with all these advertising saying that you can retard the aging process, even roll back the hands of time, live longer, they say. But what about the truth? The truth about human growth hormone, antioxidants, massive doses of vitamins and minerals and herbs and supplements. What about the hardcore truth and scientific verification of these claims? And also, what about genetics? We seem to be teasing apart many of the genes that influence the aging process. So once again, we're going to bring on our special guest today, Professor J. Olshansky, and he's the co-author of a book called The Quest for Immortality. So that's the subject of today's discussion, immortality. Now, I understand that today you and other prominent scientists have issued a policy statement, a recommendation of sorts that could have serious and beneficial economic benefits. Could you elaborate?
1: Yes. This is based on an article we published in The Scientist back in March of this year with Rich Miller from the University of Michigan, Dan Perry from the Alliance for Aging Research, and Bob Butler from the International Longevity Center in New York. And we basically suggested that the time has arrived for societies, not just the United States, but really all nations, to begin investing in an effort to slow the biological process of aging in people. And the logic and the rationale is fairly straightforward. Basically, what we're suggesting is that even a small deceleration or slowdown in the rate of biological aging of just a few years would actually yield huge economic and health benefits. I mean, think of it this way. The way the NIH is currently set up is essentially to deal with one disease at a time, independent of all others. But if you can find a way to slow down the biological process of aging, you would essentially postpone everything that is negative associated with growing older into later and later ages. It would be as if you achieved a major discovery for every major fatal and non-fatal disease if you could find a way to slow aging. So we're calling on Congress to begin investing in a concerted effort to slow the biological process of aging in people.
0: Yes, in fact, the social benefits could be astronomical, especially as you look at the baby boomers that are hitting 60 and will eventually increase medical costs tremendously in this country.
1: Yes, I mean, the prevalence of conditions of frailty and disability will rise dramatically in the coming decades with the aging of the baby boom cohort. So slowing that process even a little bit would actually enable people to be healthier longer, contribute to the economy longer. They would just everything positive associated with aging. There are positive things associated with aging. Would be extended. So it would be an extraordinarily important event for national economies, for public health. The time has arrived, I think. And not only has the time arrived, but the science is approaching the level at which I think we're beginning to gain enough understanding that we think we can do this in humans. We know we can do it in other animals. We think we can do this in humans.
0: Okay, now let's get back to Earth and talk about hokum, snake oil, and real science. If you visit the drugstore, you realize that there are whole shelves full of herbs and remedies and vitamins, making all sorts of promises about retarding the aging process, reversing the years. So let's now talk about the science, that is, what is known experimentally. Let's start with the internet, where we have lots of advertisements for human growth hormone. Now, in some sense, are the people of America being used as guinea pigs for this gigantic experiment on human growth hormone, or what are your thoughts?
1: Well, people are using themselves as guinea pigs. It's absolutely remarkable that, you can go on the internet and find every conceivable nutritional supplement and hormone, including growth hormone, with people with no expertise in the field claiming that it can slow, stop, or reverse the biological process of aging. And people believe this. They spend enormous sums of money. They order this stuff over the internet. They inject themselves with it or take these pills. And there isn't a shred of evidence that it'll make you live any longer. There actually is some evidence, some suggestive evidence, that some of these substances, including growth hormone, have the potential to actually shorten your life. So it's remarkable that people are conducting a biological experiment on themselves. It doesn't mean that there isn't value necessarily to some nutritional supplements, particularly for people who are deficient in certain vitamins and minerals. There's no question that there is a benefit for those individuals. But if your diet is so bad that you're deficient in some major vitamin or mineral or, you know, or something, that these vitamin supplements aren't going to make up the difference. It simply isn't going to work. And there's no evidence that it actually extends life.
0: And what about the side effects of human growth hormones? Some people think maybe cancer or other kinds of diseases associated with accelerating metabolism. It's like a sports car. If you were to accelerate a sports car, you throw off a few gears here and there. And that, of course, means cancer, because cancer, in some sense, is genetic errors. But what are your thoughts about side effects of human growth hormone?
1: Well, first of all, it has been demonstrated that there are some benefits, believe it or not, associated with growth hormone, including increased muscle mass and reduction in the rate of bone loss and improved skin elasticity. So you can't deny the fact that there have been benefits associated with it. But accompanying those benefits have been risks, including carpal tunnel syndrome, increased risk of diabetes. There is suggestive evidence that it might increase the risk of cancer. The fact is that it hasn't been properly studied yet using clinical trials in humans. And so before those clinical trials are in, before we know what the results are, it's really premature to be using these kinds of substances. And again, once again, with the case of growth hormone, there isn't any evidence that it extends life.
0: Okay, now moving on, when you go to the drugstore, you see these advertisements for mega vitamins. Some claim that it retards the oxidation process. Other people cite certain studies which show that if you ingest certain diets rich in vitamins, it seems to be good for you. But what about the pure form of vitamins that you buy in the drugstore?
1: Well, once again, the nutritional supplement industry is really working hard to convince us that aging is somehow caused by either the loss of some hormone or the lack of nutritional supplements of one kind or another, and they're perfectly willing to sell you everything that they can to try to convince you that you can somehow influence this process. And it's based in part on science. Where it's suggested that that aging is influenced by oxidation, and this oxidation process can be slowed down in theory with the ingestion of certain nutritional supplements that have antioxidative effects. But there isn't any empirical evidence that demonstrates that these substances actually extend duration of life. So once again, it's the same scenario where people are selling something with exaggerated claims, with a profit motive in mind, and people are buying it up like crazy.
0: And what about herbs? Some people say that maybe pure vitamins that are refined by the chemical companies may not simulate vitamins in the natural forms. So what about taking herbal medicines? What is known or not known about herbs?
1: Now, honestly, I don't know that much about herbs and herbal medicines to comment on that. But what I can tell you is that there's plenty of evidence that eating more fruits and vegetables and can certainly lower your risk of a wide variety of diseases and disorders. And, of course, those in the supplement industry are suggesting that contained within those fruits and vegetables there are certain substances that they can concentrate in a pill and give to you in a larger form, you know, under the assumption that more is better. Well, there is where the evidence is lacking. The evidence is there that eating more fruits and vegetables is good for you. The evidence is lacking that the nutritional supplements containing the vitamins that they think are causing the beneficial effect, the evidence there is lacking that will have any significant effect.
0: Okay, now moving on, let's talk about something that actually does work. I think all scientists would say unanimously that there is one and only one proven way, in the animal kingdom anyway, of actually increasing the lifespan of animals. We don't know whether it works for humans yet. But let's talk about caloric restriction. First of all, what is it, and what tests have been done?
1: Well, this, you're right. This is the one intervention that's been demonstrated repeatedly to extend duration of life on a wide variety of species. It's basically reducing your caloric intake. It can, you know, vary. The percentage can vary from anywhere from 10 to 30% below maintenance levels. So it would depend on what your current height and weight is. But, you know, if your normal caloric intake is 2,000 calories to maintain your weight, you might be reducing it down to 1,500 calories. And no one exactly knows why it works or how it works, the underlying mechanism, but there is consistent research suggesting that it extends duration of life. Now, the question is, how does it do so? Does it extend duration of life by slowing the biological process of aging? Some people believe that to be the case. Others suggest that it actually extends duration of life by reducing the risk of a wide variety of diseases and disorders, which is not the same as slowing the biological process of aging. Remember, if you reduce the risk of heart disease, cancer, and stroke, however you do that, through exercise or diet, the aging process marches on. It's uninfluenced by that. But if indeed you're slowing down the biological process of aging, then everything negative associated with it is dragged to later ages. It's postponed to later ages. And that would actually be a wonderful thing if caloric restriction was the mechanism that actually worked. Now, don't expect, by the way, that people are going to be living longer by dramatically reducing their caloric intake. What the scientists are looking for is the underlying mechanism to find a way to mimic that process without actually reducing your caloric intake. It should be obvious, by the way, that in the United States and elsewhere, we're doing the exact opposite. We are increasing our caloric intake. We are growing more obese at a more rapid pace than we ever have in the past. So this research is particularly important and is interesting for a wide variety of reasons.
0: Okay, now caloric restriction works on yeast cells, spiders, insects, mice, and now for the first time we're getting the first preliminary evidence from primate studies done in Bethesda, Maryland. So can you tell us a little bit about some of those experiments, because primates, of course, are closer to us, and perhaps it may work on organisms as complex as us. But what are your thoughts?
1: Well, my guess is it probably will. I mean, the work of Richard Weinrich from Wisconsin and other researchers at NIH at Bethesda have, I think, demonstrated quite convincingly that reducing caloric intake can lower the risk of disease. It probably will extend duration of life. We have to wait for these animals to live long enough to determine whether or not that's going to be one of the consequences. But there are a couple of problems here. In some of the earlier studies, you need to remember that the control animals that were used in the caloric restriction studies were fed ad libitum, meaning they had as much food as they wanted, which is sort of like us. And so whenever you reduce your caloric intake relative to eating as much as you want, what you are demonstrating is more the detrimental effect of a gluttonous lifestyle rather than the longevity-enhancing effect of caloric restriction. So you have to be careful on how you interpret that. Now, in more recent studies, the control animals are not fed ad libitum. They are fed really more of a maintenance diet. And you're not seeing quite the large differences in duration of life in these two populations when you do it that way. Nevertheless, you do see reductions in the risk of a wide variety of diseases and disorders, and we would all be better off if we reduced our caloric intake. Whether it would work in humans at the level that we see in these other species, I think is highly questionable. And there's a real concern when, for example, you extend the duration of life of a fruit fly or a roundworm nematode by 3, 4, or 5-fold, it's real tempting for researchers to then multiply the human life expectancy by 3, 4, or 5, and suggest that the same effect, if it occurred in humans, would make us live hundreds and hundreds of years. My guess is we wouldn't see anywhere near that kind of magnitude, increase in magnitude and duration of life in humans. But if we could, you know, live healthier longer for just, you know, an extra 5 or 10 years, that would be huge.
0: Okay, now I understand that the animals that have been studied seem to be a little bit lethargic because they have such a restricted diet. They have less cancerous tumors, less incidences of diseases associated with the aging process, but they also seem to lack an interest in the sex drive. That is all the things that make life worth living, joie de vivre. These animals seem to be pretty lethargic. Is that true?
1: Yeah, so I understand that there appears to be a price to pay. There appears to be lower fecundity, less interest in sex, and I think a difficult problem with controlling body temperature. These animals are cold. In fact, feel cold. And in fact, in the case of humans who are conducting this experiment on themselves, they're essentially reporting the same thing. So there is a price, at least for now, to be paid by adopting this calorically restricted diet, which is why, as I suggested earlier, reducing your caloric intake to these kinds of levels probably isn't the way it's going to work in humans. The way it's probably going to work in humans is that scientists will try to find some sort of mimetic, something that will fool the body into believing that it's calorically restricted to achieve the same effect, without actually significantly reducing your caloric intake like that. And that's probably the way it will work. And that's, it's extremely valuable and interesting research that needs to be aggressively pursued because there's such great potential there.
0: Okay, now let's leave the animal kingdom and talk strictly about humans. In your book, you mentioned the fact that the life expectancy for Americans at the beginning of the 20th century was not very long at all, less than 50 years of age. And yet there's been an increase into the 70s since then. Some people think it's sanitation. Other people think it's antibiotics and vaccines. But what are your thoughts about looking at the long-term life expectancy of humans going back to ancient days, through the Middle Ages, to the turn of the century, to present-day times?
1: Well, going back to ancient times, there's evidence to suggest that life expectancy, for example, during the time of the ancient Egyptians, was probably somewhere in the 20s. Nobody knows exactly where it was, but it's likely to have been in the 20s. We achieved a very small incremental increase over the millennia to the beginning of the 19th and 20th centuries, when life expectancy rose up to about between 45 and 50 in the United States, anyway. And then you saw this quantum leap in life expectancy during the 20th century, from 50 to close to 80. And that was largely attributable to dramatic reductions in early age mortality, infant, child, and maternal mortality, principally as a result of sanitation, public health, refrigeration, foods, and so forth. It's, you know, the introduction of antibiotics occurred after most of the declines in the death rates occurred at younger ages and contributed relatively a small amount to the rise in life expectancy in the 20th century. Now, in the latter part of the 20th century, there have been notable reductions in death rates at middle and older ages, even from heart disease, from some forms of cancer. And so you see, you know, two forces contributing during the 20th century, the early age mortality declines at the beginning and the later age mortality declines at the end, which explains, by the way, why the more recent increases in life expectancy have been smaller than the ones that occurred at the beginning of the 20th century. When you save children from dying, you add very rapidly to life expectancy. When you save middle-aged and older people from dying from fatal diseases, chronic fatal diseases, you add a relatively smaller amount.
0: Now, it turns out that Japanese women have some of the longest life expectancies on the planet Earth. It's almost approaching 90. So we're talking about 50% of Japanese women essentially getting into their late 80s and into their 90s. Some people say it's diet, a fish diet that's low in fat. But what are your thoughts about the demographics of different societies?
1: Well, first of all, for Japanese women, it's just above 85. It might be approaching 86. And, mm-hmm. and you have to realize that there's a huge difference between 85 and 90. It's not the same as between 50 and 55. And the reason is fairly straightforward. You know, to raise life expectancy up when you're at these very high levels is extremely difficult because you're pushing up against the basic biological process of aging itself. There's no question that subgroups of the population, such as those in Okinawa, Japan, for example, have much higher life expectancies. The actual force involved is not yet understood. It's not like we can, here in the U.S., adopt the lifestyle of the Japanese. I know some people have suggested this, including some friends of mine who study the Okinawa diet, suggested that you can somehow get Americans to live as long as the Okinawans by adopting this particular lifestyle. And there's no evidence to suggest that that would be the case unless, of course, we were all Japanese here in the United States, and that isn't the case. You know, there are genetic factors that are influencing the risk of death and duration of life, and those are things that we simply cannot control, at least not yet, anyway. But there's no question that subgroups of the population do experience greater longevity than other subgroups, and that is a fascinating area to study, by the way, because it would appear as though there are genes that exists within the human genome that influence duration of life and they may be more highly concentrated in some subgroups relative to others.
0: Okay, now let's talk about genes, because that's, of course, where most of the breakthroughs are being made in the last few years. Again, there's no fountain of youth. No one in the genetics area is claiming to have solved the aging process, but there's been lots of very interesting studies. First of all, there's something called progeria, a genetic disease that's been intensely studied in which children die of old age. They look like plucked chickens, and they die of heart attacks as teenagers. Could you elaborate on that very strange disease?
1: Well, it appears on this, progeria appears on the surface anyway to be a phenomenon of accelerated aging, but there's evidence to suggest it is not. There are lots of things that don't occur in these children that occur in the aging phenotype of individuals who actually do make it out to older ages. So I would be cautious about thinking of progeria as accelerated aging. It is certainly interesting to study these individuals, and you have to realize that it's always easy to do something to yourself that will accelerate aging. I mean, you know, we do it all the time, quite frankly. And one of my the arguments that I've made for many years is that the only control we have over the duration of our life is to shorten it. And we exercise that control all the time when we adopt lifestyles that are, you know, where we expose ourselves to the sun, or we don't exercise, or we smoke cigarettes, or use drugs. These are the kinds of things that can make us die at much younger ages than would otherwise be the case. Clearly, with these children with progeria, there are genetic forces that are influencing this phenomenon, but it is not, or appears not to be, a case of accelerated aging.
0: Now let me ask you a key question. Is there an age gene or a collection of genes which control the aging process?
1: Well, this, to me, is one of the most fascinating lines of research in the field of aging today. Clearly, we have people who live past 100, they're called centenarians, and people who live past 110, they're called supercentenarians. There are many fewer of the latter. But they do exist, and these individuals somehow can make it out for 100 years or 110 years without heart disease or cancer, while the rest of us don't live that long, and three-quarters of the population will die from heart disease, cancer, or stroke. So clearly, these individuals possess genes that enable them to combat the things that kill the rest of us at younger ages. And so the research that's ongoing now by a number of scientists that study these older individuals, I think, holds great potential for understanding the basic genetics of duration of life. It's important to remember that the genes that these individuals have are not, I hesitate to call them longevity genes, only because they can't exist for the purpose of making us live longer. But these individuals may just be fortunate to possess these genes that somehow protect them from the things that kill the rest of us at younger ages.
0: And that concludes our interview with Jay Olshansky. He's one of the nation's leading experts on the aging process and the genetic basis of our genes. And he's the author of a book called The Quest for Immortality. However, I should point out to you that it's not going to be tomorrow. It's not going to be the day after tomorrow. But it may take years for us to understand the aging process genetically, as well as on the level of lifestyle, as well as the ability to grow organs of the body to replace disease organs as they wear out. So a combination of therapies may eventually be involved. A, to reprogram our genes. B, to change our lifestyle. And C, eventually to replace diseased and aging organs as they wear out. So don't think this is going to happen anytime soon. However, there's nothing in the laws of biology to prevent us from extending the lifespan.

Well, I'm afraid that's it for Exploration. So join us every week when we discuss the fascinating world of science and its impact on society. This is Dr. Michio Kaku. And once again, our special guests have been Dr. William Calvin, speaking about A Brief History of the Mind, and Dr. Jay Olshansky, author of the book, The Quest for Immortality. And if you want a copy of today's program, call the Pacifica Program Service at 1-800-735-0230. And be sure to dial into my website. It's www.mkaku.org, mkaku.org. Good day.

0: and now the 34th President of the United States, Dwight D. Eisenhower.
1: Good evening, my fellow Americans. First, I should like to express my gratitude to the radio and television networks for the opportunities they have given me over the years to bring reports and messages to our nation. In the councils of government, we must guard against the acquisition of unwarranted influence, whether sought or unsought, by the military-industrial complex. The potential for the disastrous rise of misplaced power exists and will persist. We must never let the weight of this combination endanger our liberties or democratic processes. We should take nothing for granted. Only an alert and knowledgeable citizenry can compel the proper meshing of the huge industrial and military machinery of defense with our peaceful methods and goals, so that security and liberty may prosper together.
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4: Welcome to the Ralph Nader Radio Hour. My name is Steve Scrovan, along with my co-host, David Feldman. Hello, David.
5: Hello, Steve.
4: And our intrepid producer, Hannah Feldman. Hello, Hannah.
6: Hello, Steve.
4: And the man of the hour, Ralph Nader. We're all here. Hello, Ralph.
7: Hello. And when you meet members of Congress running for election or their challengers, ask them what their stand is on impeachment. That's the core issue right now. We can't tolerate another 2 years of Trump because he's only going to get worse, very much worse, very violently.
4: As regular listeners know, Ralph and our constitutional law expert, Bruce Fine, have been pushing for the immediate impeachment of Donald Trump for a myriad of constitutional violations. The leadership of the Democratic Party has been less than enthusiastic about that strategy, seeing as conviction with this Congress is highly unlikely. That's why Ralph and Bruce have been turning to the grassroots, sponsoring a number of symposia on impeachment to inform the general public of the case against Donald Trump, and to create enough public pressure on politicians from both sides of the aisle to follow through with their constitutional duty. Today on the program, we welcome citizen activist Kira Havens, who has been at the forefront of this grassroots effort. Kira Havens is a United States Air Force veteran, former scientist, and a longtime political activist. She is the executive director of Citizens Impeachment, and we'll hear from Ms. Havens about her group and its mission. Next up, Michael Marks joins us. Mr. Marks is the founder of the group Corp Ethics. Corp Ethics conducts marketing campaigns that apply public pressure to corporations to change their behavior. They managed the funding for and coordinated the Big Box Collaborative, which ultimately created the brand threat that motivated Walmart CEO to put the company on a more ecologically sustainable path. In 2008, Corp Ethics joined Canadian advocacy groups that were engaged in the North American tar sands campaign. The Keystone XL campaign also helped jumpstart a more aggressive climate movement in the United States, which challenged virtually all new oil production, transport, and refining infrastructure. Marks chronicles this strategy in his new book, Reining in the Bulls, How to Stop Corporate Abuse in an Age of Unbridled Greed. As always, somewhere in the middle, we'll check in with our ubiquitous corporate crime reporter, Russell Mokyber. But first, Citizens for Impeachment. David?
5: Kira Havens is a United States Air Force veteran, a former scientist, and a longtime political activist. She is the executive director of Citizens Impeachment. Welcome to the Ralph Nader Radio Hour, Kira Havens.
8: Thanks so much, David. I'm thrilled to be here.
7: Welcome indeed, Kira. Before we start, I want to ask David to read some of recent rampages on Trump's Truth Social, sometimes in the wee hours of the morning. And he particularly went berserk on Sunday afternoon, the day before Labor Day. According to the Daily Beast, he's posted these rampages more than 1,000 times in August, and a lot of it between 9 p.m. and 6 a.m., showing that he has very little time to have a sustained sleep, which is one reason it's assumed that he often falls asleep in public. So, David, do you want to quote verbatim some of the statements which can only be called demented and deranged, and wouldn't matter if it was, you know, just ordinary person, but he's the most powerful man in the world. And these are dangerous, demented statements when he has his finger on the nuclear trigger. So tell our listeners some of the things he said verbatim.
5: We're cherry picking here because it was a tsunami of nonsense. 11:54 a.m., an AI image of Robert De Niro holding a Trump is my president shirt. 1:47 p.m., an AI image of Trump and George Washington riding horses. Immediately after, an AI image of Donald Trump meeting with George Washington at the White House. 1:48, he suggests renaming New Mexico to New America. 1:56 p.m., he posts a photo of the moon saying, the moon is ours. And then a minute later, it's an AI image of Trump's face over Iran. It goes on. 2:40 p.m., an AI image of the Titanic sinking, and he labels it the Democratic Party. 2:40, a minute later, AI image of Donald Trump as Hulk Hogan. And then says, I will be remembered as the greatest president of all time. He says the Strait of Hormuz is open. 3:28 p.m. says Iran is a failing nation. 3:43 p.m. says Mar-a-Lago is the best club in the world. It's lunacy, absolute lunacy.
7: Well, one of his worst is it showed an image of him tackling Canadian Prime Minister Mark Carney while wearing hockey gear and telling him, quote, get up, governor. And another one shows Trump smashing a chunk of land depicting Iran with a comically large hammer bearing the American flag on its head. And it just goes on and on, which is why citizen groups are starting to demand that the 25th Amendment be invoked, if not by toady Vice President Vance, unlikely. But the Congress has an independent plenary authority to initiate the 25th Amendment. So what are we waiting for? Some disastrous, deranged statement that leads to bombing some part of the world or leads to invading more of our cities? One of his images was as a Space Force member dropping bombs on countries. You know, this is serious mental health problems. And more people who supported him have got to recognize that because he's damaging their livelihoods and their freedoms, as well as the voters who voted against him. With that background, we're going to interview now Kara Havens, who David just introduced. And you have organized from nothing a group called Impeach Trump. And you've got people in 50 states. You've got candidates running in primaries, pledging to support impeachment if they reach the Congress. Tell us a little bit about your distinct mission.
8: Absolutely. So let me actually just start by saying that I am a veteran. I was in the United States Air Force. My job was to launch nuclear missiles. I was an ICBM crew commander for 4 years. And that entire system, that entire weapon system is based on trust that the person at the top has a handle on what needs to be done and has good faith and good leadership to navigate this country. That is not the case right now. That cornerstone is beyond weak and has just crumbled straight into dust. The trust and faith in the American president as a capable leader, capable of effective leadership, is an assumption we can no longer make. And this is something that I feel like a lot of people continue to miss. And it's part of why I have done this work since April 2025, is because from that perspective, you are watching the most powerful nation in the world slide into decline, be pushed off cliff, really, into decline by not just the one person at the top, but his entire cabinet, everybody that gets appointed to the judicial system under his people, everybody that is building out the roadmap for what the economy looks like, all of the failures of leadership. Yes, they roll upward to the president, but it is an entire administration of people that do not respect the Constitution, aren't planning on upholding it, and require impeachment, removal, and conviction at the bare minimum, because these folks have had a taste of power now, and

0: Constitution, and we're going to run them against you. And so Courage for Democracy is our PAC. We found 150 folks in the primary season that took our pledge, said they're going to introduce impeachment articles and force a vote using Rule 9. We have one more primary, so maybe a little bit more than 20, maybe 21 people headed into the general election. And the thing with impeachment is all you need is one. You just need one member of Congress with courage to stand up and say it is absolutely time to impeach, convict, and remove this guy. And we're going to force a vote on it right now.
1: And how do people access you to join in?
0: Yeah, you can go to citizensimpeachment.com and sign up there, or you can join us at couragefordemocracy.com. Both of our websites have sign-up forms with Citizen Advocacy Cart. We'll send you emails. We'll send you scripts for phone calls. We'll give you all of the information you need to keep track of how many impeachment articles they are and who has introduced them and what stage they're in, so that you can stay on top of this critical piece of information and the critical action of demanding that the citizens take their dissatisfaction and convert it into pressure on members of Congress, because that's the only thing that's going to change our current situation.
1: Well, as you say, the single question that you're organizing around, you say, quote, "We design every action we take around one question," quote, "How will this move members of the United States Congress to support Donald Trump's removal from office," end quote. And of course, you have huge public opinion behind you. You participated in our symposium on impeachment on Capitol Hill in July, and you heard Cylinder Lake, the pollster for the Democratic Party, who courageously showed up and said that 90% of the Democrats won impeachment yesterday, and almost two-thirds of independents won impeachment. And all these figures are probably higher now because every week he becomes more outrageous, there's more inflation, he's unleashing his stormtroopers against more innocent people in our country's cities, enriching himself at the level of $1.1 million an hour, by the way, based on what he received with dubious partners in the business world in 2025. One thing that was interesting in what you're dealing with, and you show frustration with congressional leadership. Well, of course, the Republicans are going to support Trump, but you're frustrated with the Democrats. Tell us about that.
0: Absolutely. And let me just say, everybody in Congress swears the same oath I did as a veteran. When I joined the Air Force, I swore to support and defend the Constitution against all enemies, foreign and domestic. Every single member of Congress swears that exact same oath. That oath is why I am here doing this work, and I would hope that that oath is why the people in Congress are serving. Now, we could write off the Republicans, and my group doesn't. It's actually a nonpartisan group. We send emails to every single representative every single time something happens and requires a response on the order of impeachment. My frustration with the Democrats is that they fail to realize that nobody has to move on the Republican side until the Democrats show a united front. Right now, the Democratic Party consistently refuses to push the concept of accountability forward. Press appearances that Representative Jeffries makes, for example, they say, well, we haven't ruled anything in, we haven't ruled anything out. Impeachment is not a priority, right? There is a hesitation to speak plainly about actions which are clearly harming the American people and designate them as unacceptable, as conduct unbecoming an officer of the United States. The Democratic Party is not willing to stand behind that statement and say, and so we will impose consequences. Now, they will talk about how bad things are, and they will fundraise off it repeatedly over and over again, but they will not take the additional step and say, and that is why I will impose consequences. Our recommended consequence, impeachment, convicted, conviction, removal. But there is more that can be done. There is more plain spoken assessment of the current situation, and people are hungry to hear it. You don't have to pretend that this is business as usual. You can actually identify this as a crisis for the Constitution and for the democracy and outline the steps that you will take in your own legislative power. Much of Congress is currently focused on sending issues to the courts. And the courts have repeatedly found in these failures of leadership, these actions to be unconstitutional, these actions to be illegal. So when Democrats talk about, oh, we should investigate, folks, that's what your court cases have been doing for a year and a half. You have all the information you need to make an assessment about whether or not this president should continue to stay in office till 2029, because that's really your option.
1: Trump actually fuels the impeachment drive with his outrages and crimes. I mean, right now,
0: absolutely,
1: his takeover of Venezuela is a crime.

0: violates the Anti-Deficiency Act because he's spending money unauthorized by Congress. He basically is the next Venezuela, putting Marco Rubio, Secretary of State, as the viceroy, and that violates Article 4 of the U.S. Constitution. You can't annex or control a country like that without congressional authority. So these are not just violations of the Constitution, they're violations of federal criminal laws. So, as you say, the case is overwhelming. It's 1,000 times more powerful than the transgressions by Richard Nixon in 1974 that led to his resignation before he was certainly going to be impeached. And he was abandoned by more and more Republicans who saw a disaster in the 1974 elections. Now, you had a rare meeting with some senior staff of Hakeem Jeffries, the minority leader of the Democratic Party in the House, and you were communicating with him about impeachment. Can you describe that conversation and how they tried to justify doing nothing?
1: Yeah, it took us a long time to get that meeting, let me say. It took a couple months of working our way through various staffers, and then it took another 2 months to actually get it scheduled. And, you know, the way these things happen, they happen last minute. And I'm glad I live in D.C. now. I was able to hop over and show up there because that was the time that they had available. So we took it. And we spent a lot of time listening because I genuinely wanted to hear what the plan was. What is the plan? What is the step forward that leadership intends to take, right? Once again, they were very clear that their plan was to do nothing until after the midterms because the primary job, again, political job, is to retake the House. That's what they're focused on. And then they proceeded to reiterate everything they said in the press, effectively that there was no plan, that they are waiting to be told what the plan is by the people, by the results of the election, and that they don't recognize this as a moment where extraordinary measures are required in order to preserve or defend or restore this democracy. They are far more interested in investigations and using, you know, in bringing to light the crimes, which are already duly published in the media and, you know, recorded by the courts. And they just freely admitted that that is not necessary. That is not a necessary step of the impeachment process, but they want to do it anyway. And my personal feeling is that they are already planning out to 2028. They already imagine that we are going to have elections that are free and fair and that business will continue as usual. And they will use this to launch themselves into power in the next presidential cycle, assuming there will be a next one, right? I don't think we can take any of those assumptions for granted, especially given the additional recent interference in mail-in ballots and, you know, the whistleblower report. I think it is a grave danger to continue to do nothing.
0: Well, you're known for your direct questions. You asked the staff of Hakeem Jeffries, why are you opposed to impeachment? Why do you order all your House Democrats who want impeachment to shut up and not sign on to Congressman John Larson's 13 articles of impeachment under House Resolution 1155, for example? I mean, they're not just being passive. They're ordering the Democrats not to talk about or raise impeachment. And that means they're doing exactly what Donald Trump wants done. They're allied with Donald Trump. So when you ask them point blank, why are you not supporting impeachment? 90% of your Democrats want it, et cetera. How did they respond?
1: There was not really a response to that. But let me say, the 2-3 days later, it came out that Jeffries had sat down with Jared Kushner, who, again, unelected, Nepo baby running the government with no commission, no congressional approval, nothing. He's just out there. And the leader of the opposition party, the group of people that should be opposing this administration, isn't even bothering to meet with the actual administration about the things they oppose. They are meeting with an unelected family member for reasons that are undetermined. In the letter that Jeffries put out, and Jeffries and Clark and Neguse, the leadership, put out on the second impeachment vote in December of 2025, they said, you know what, folks, we are going to put blinders on here. Our focus is affordability, and we are going to ask everybody to vote present. Now, as everyone on this call knows, that didn't work. 140 Democrats voted to take up the question of impeachment. 47 voted with leadership and voted present. And 23 of them actually voted with the Republicans and said, no, I don't want to take up the question of impeachment. impeachment. That was a really telling moment for me because it exposed the weakness of Jeffries' caucus and it exposed how limited their control actually was. As you say, 90% of Democrats and a majority of independents want this bad leader out of office. And congressional representatives are hearing this and they are responding. They're taking up the question of impeachment when they have the opportunity. And it really is leadership that is saying, we are not going to do this, or it is not a priority, otherwise dampening this fervor for accountability.
0: Well, my understanding is when you ask the staff of Jeffries the question, why aren't you advocating impeachment like 90% of your voters want? They said something like, well, we don't know how it's going to play out. You don't know how it's going to play out? Why don't you ask 90% of your voters how it's going to play out? And on a positive note, any day now, there's going to be an impeachment resolution on the House floor to be voted on. Because under Rule 9 of the procedures, anybody, whether it's John Larson or Al Green or Lloyd Doggett from Texas or Steve Cohen from Tennessee or Jerry Nadler from New York, they're all for impeaching him, and they can simply invoke Rule 9, and Mike Johnson, the Speaker, cannot delay or block it. It has to be taken to a public vote by the members of the House of Representatives, and it cannot be diluted or amended. It has to be voted on as it is introduced by any one of these members that I mentioned or anybody else. Can you explain a little bit more what you're going to be doing, because the eyes of the media are going to be on this any day now?
1: Yeah, let me just put an open call out to Representative Green's office and say we are thrilled to work with any representative that wants to mobilize support. We are going to be mobilizing it around the 3 days that Congress is going to be present this month. The election, we've got the 14th to the 17th. It's likely that we're going to see a vote during those days. And that's when we will be mobilizing our people. We're working with a group called FLAIR, who has had a 24-hour protest presence in Washington, D.C. They have an electronic declaration of support for impeachment that people can sign. That's at flairusa.org/remove. And those are going to be hand-delivered to the offices in advance of this vote. I think we're up to something like 2,000 people. Please jump in and sign that. The more, the merrier. And we are going to be showing up in folks' offices and saying, this is important. Your people want you to do this. It is time to take a stand, and it is time to move forward on holding this administration accountable. And let me just say one thing about the likely vote. It centers around the abuses of power that Trump has effected through ICE, through the deployment of federal paramilitary forces over and above the ejections of the elected officials constitutionally mandated to preserve the safety and security of their jurisdictions, terrorizing the American people, depriving them of due process. This is an essential vote. You cannot defend this. So I respect Al Green for bringing it to the floor, and I hope to mobilize many, many people in support of that.
0: Well, also, anybody in the Democratic Party in the House can have a shadow hearing. Jamie Raskin can have a shadow hearing. They just get a committee room. They announce a shadow hearing, which means it's not officially binding, but they can have prominent witnesses from around the country. The press will love it because it's something that is right there on Capitol Hill. There are 500 full-time reporters on Capitol Hill. And so in addition to a vote on impeachment, which is going to put Hakeem Jeffries in a very tight position, agreeing with Trump and saying to his fellow Democrats, vote against impeachment of Trump, that's a pretty tight spot for him to be in. And there's nothing to keep them from a shadow hearing all the way to the end of the year. The House doesn't have to be in session. They are members of Congress, and they deserve to be respected as such. Are you working for a shadow hearing?
1: I am happy to begin advocating for that. I feel that that is something that supplements the work that is happening, the necessary votes to put people on the record. And by people, I mean the members of Congress, right? Because we have, on the one hand, the Republicans, even those in facing tough midterms, who are able to skate on by because nobody puts them on the records. And on the other, you have the Democrats that are pretending that, oh yeah, they're definitely for accountability. But when forced to make a vote, they vote against it. It's really important to keep shining a light on that. Shadow hearings, I am not going to stand in the way of those, but I don't think it's necessary. We see this all every single day in the press and in opinions from the courts. We don't need to wait for that action. I do worry that if we focus on that, that'll be another distraction.
0: Well, we don't have to wait, obviously, but it's a nice assistance to it because it gives the press, which has been ignoring reporting on impeachment.
1: Let's go.
0: By the way, listeners, is another posting by Trump that we neglected to relate to you. This one is really scary. This is Trump now. He has an AI-generated post showing him launching a nuclear war on Earth from outer space, as well as images of him standing in front of an army of robots with worrying captions such as, quote, give them nightmares, quote, and quote, they'll never sleep again, end quote. This is a president of the United States. We should be very, very worried here. Let's go to Steve.
2: Kira, the Republican Party appears to be in disarray as we approach the midterms. And the argument that I've heard against impeachment is that even though it may galvanize Democratic voters, that it could also, on the other hand, galvanize Republican voters who feel that Trump was once again being picked on and it's Trump derangement syndrome, and it will give them a rallying cry themselves. What do you say to that?
1: Yeah. So this is something actually Celinda Lake touched on. Basically, the polling shows that that is not the case. The people that are disgusted with Trump are just disgusted with him. And, you know, whatever happens to him happens. They are not interested in rallying around this specific version of this specific guy. And let me just say, with regards to like enthusiasm, there is a big enthusiasm gap because people don't trust that the Democrats are going to do anything to hold this group accountable, right? If you want to get people out to the midterms, tell them how you are going to solve this problem. Because right now you keep telling us that you don't have a plan and that this is accountability is not a priority. Just add it to affordability, man. Like, just say it's affordability and accountability. You can't fix the economy if you don't get rid of the person ruining it. Great. That sounds great to me, right? All of these problems go back to the fact that we have a failure of a president in office that was unable to lead and unable to generate trust either at the internal domestic level or at the global level. We are going to feel these consequences for decades. We haven't even begun to talk about the way trade flows have changed, about the way our military operations are going to have to change because do we have allies anymore? Who knows? It's really hard to tell. Our safety and security is at risk because the president fails to support the Constitution and fails to uphold his oath of office. And if you don't deal with that problem, you are going to have a lot of people asking the question, well, why should I even bother to vote for you? You haven't used your power so far. Why should I give you more?
0: Let's go to David.
3: Ralph, I think, quotes John Kenneth Galbraith, who wrote about the contented class. I think it was John Galbraith.
0: Yes.
3: What do you say to people who say that impeachment is for the contented class, that real voters care about real issues? Mm-hmm. Their life isn't going to change if we impeach Trump yet again. And instead, you should be forcing Hakeem Jeffries to sell Medicare for all, or as Ralph said, give the American people a raise by tripling the minimum wage.
1: Sure. There's a lot of questions packed into that. I'm going to try and take them one at a time. The contented class. If I thought impeachment was the only thing that we needed to do, I would be a part of that contented class. But impeachment is literally like step zero. There is so much work to be done after that. The problem is you can't fix anything while this administration is still hell-bent on tearing the structure of legislation and of these institutions out from under us. You're going to tell me that after all of this, Congress is going to get it together to pass Medicare for all and then Trump is going to listen? Are you telling me that you're going to walk over to the gas pump and it's going to magically go down while we are still sending deranged AI tweets about Iran and bombing them? No, these things will not happen. You must commit to removing the failure of an administration before you can address any of these kitchen table issues. And you're totally right. People who are trying to get their kids into school or looking for a new job or trying to figure out, like, how on earth am I going to afford gas? All of those people are concerned with their day-to-day activities. And you, as a leader, and we are talking clearly about failures of leadership from my perspective, like, As a leader, your job is to say, this is how we fix the problem. It is bigger than this one instance. We must do structural reforms. And that requires Congress to listen to people. And this is actually the problem. It's not just that we have a Congress that is like a bunch of cowards failing to act. It is that the Congress does not listen to the American people. They do not listen about impeachment. They are not listening about Medicare for all. They're not listening about getting money out of politics or stopping stock trading, right? They are not interested in doing the things that the American people want, and that includes impeachment. But the actual key here is to make sure that they cannot ignore us. And for us, what that involved was setting up this PAC and getting into electoral politics and doing that whole nine yards with Courage for Democracy. But I just really want to make clear that impeachment is step one or zero, even. I think it's just like a prerequisite before we can get to anything else. There is so much more to be done on so many other levels. We just have to get past this hurdle first.
0: First, David, you got to fire the arsonist, the criminal at the top, with all the authority he has concentrated in his hands with the help of the Supreme Court, the six injustices, and every day he's basically providing evidence for his own self-impeachment every day. It can only get worse every day, more violent, more deranged, more demented. And that's why citizen impeachment, led by Kara Havens, who we are now interviewing, has that as a single focus.
1: I am Kara Havens. I run Citizens Impeachment. You can find us at citizensimpeachment.com. What we do is write in the name. And if you want to support the candidates that have pledged to introduce impeachment articles and force a vote on them in this upcoming Congress, you can go to couragefordemocracy.com. We are nonpartisan. We uphold the Constitution. And that is the entirety of what we do. We expect people to have the courage of their convictions.
0: We've been talking with Kara Havens, who started this grassroots citizen group that is a no-holds-barred determination group to fire Trump, send him back to Mar-a-Lago, and send a signal to the rest of the culprits in his administration that they're going to be next to be impeached if they don't start responding to the rule of law. Thank you very much, Kara.
1: Thank you. So glad to be here.
2: We've been speaking with Kara Havens. We will link to her work at RalphNaderRadioHour.com. When we come back, how to fight back against corporate greed. But first, let's check in with our corporate crime reporter, Russell Mokyber.
4: From the National Press Building in Washington, D.C., this is your Corporate Crime Reporter Morning Minute for Friday, September 11, 2026. I'm Russell Mokyber. Wendell Berry, a Kentucky farmer who plowed his fields behind Belgian draft horses and wrote lyrical poems, novels, and essays, mostly in pencil and without electric light, that explored his visions of life and death of agrarian America, died last week at his home in Port Royal, Kentucky. He was 92. That's according to a report in the New York Times. Wendell Berry wrote more than 50 volumes of poetry, fiction, and argument that championed small family farms, the environment, local foods, and interdependent communities, and railed against chemicals, most technologies, agribusiness, and distant government. The national economy that is really run for the benefit of very few people is preying upon and slowly destroying local communities everywhere, Berry wrote. For the Corporate Crime Reporter, I'm Russell Mokyber.
2: 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Welcome back to the Ralph Nader Radio Hour. I'm Steve Scrovan, along with David Feldman, Hannah, and Ralph. Is it possible to make enormously powerful corporations do the right thing? David?
3: Michael Marx is one of the world's premier environmental corporate campaigners. He served as campaign director for both Rainforest Action Network and Sierra Club. He was the co-founder and executive director of Forest Ethics, which is now Stand.Earth, and founder of Corporate Ethics International. He's the author of Reining in the Bulls, How to Stop Corporate Abuse in an Age of Unbridled Greed. Welcome to the Ralph Nader Radio Hour, Michael Marx.
5: Thank you. It's an honor to be here. Ralph has long been one of my heroes.
0: Thank you very much, Michael. And listeners, we really need your concentration here because there's never been a book like this written, and we're going to try to convey what we mean by that description. But lest you think Michael Marx is not going far enough on corporate crime, fraud, abuse, just read the first part of his introduction, and I'm going to read a few lines from it just to give you an idea. Because he has been, for years, a corporate consultant before he became a civic advocate for corporate accountability. And he starts his introduction this way, quote, "Corporations have spurred innovative advances that have served many of humanity's needs, but they have done so at the cost to our oceans, forest, wildlife, indigenous communities, and ultimate to our very lives and health. So fuel industry, for example, brought us mass mobility, the Industrial Revolution, and the energy to power our communications and lifestyle. It has also caused 350,000 premature deaths in the U.S. each year, brought our planet to an existential crisis in the form of climate change, and empowered and enriched conservative political leaders who refuse to stop it. The agricultural industry is another example. It feeds over 340 million Americans. It's also a major cause of air pollution, accounting for 15,900 premature deaths in the U.S. every year. 12,700 of them are connected to the production of animal-based foods. These are just two of dozens of industries that have been and continue to be the targets of corporate campaigns aimed at reducing their environmental and health impact. Now, to put names, dates, places on all these, Michael, give us an example. Who are some of these corporate campaigners to begin with? And what companies have they gone after with some successes? And then we'll get into the details. Everybody is going to have to deal with the omnipresent corporate supremacists and their power that never seems to stop over our entire country and world. And everybody who's getting a formal education should learn how to challenge them, displace them, reorganize them, make them obey the rule of law. And the only way that really can be done systematically is to make it part of our educational curriculums. And this December in Chicago, the Convention of the Social Studies Teachers is scheduled, and you and your publisher should get a table there and connect with the social studies teachers who will know exactly what you're talking about. So let's ask the question, who are these campaigners? What have been some of their victories?
5: So there's a number of campaigners out there that have really led the way. Let's start with Greenpeace, for example. Greenpeace has been involved in any number of campaigns over the years, starting with whales and sea lions and the baby sea lions or seals coats that were being shipped into the United States. They, along with Rainforest Action Network, went after Home Depot to try and save the Great Bear Rainforest in British Columbia successfully. And Forest Ethics, also along with Dogwood Alliance and a number of other groups, went after Victoria's Secret, Staples, Office Depot to try to protect the forests of Canada, the last remaining intact boreal forests of Canada. You had a number of groups going after Dell and Apple and Hewlett-Packard, including Greenpeace in that case, try to get them to make sure that A, their computers were recycled, and B, that's particularly that the potentially dangerous minerals inside the computers were carefully recycled. And then you've got the number of groups that, of course, one started by David Brower, that went after Starkist, Bumblebee, Chicken of the Sea, because the killing of literally over years, millions of dolphins because of the type of nets they were using to catch tuna. And I'll just add a couple last ones. McDonald's, Burger King, Wendy's have been the targets of the campaigns. And PETA, the People for the Ethical Treatment of Animals, have also gone after them for the way that their suppliers treat their animals. And I'll add also Earthworks is a group that went after a lot of the gold mining companies and particularly the jewelers that bought their gold and ended up making significant improvements in that whole area. So those are an example of some of the groups. I think that I could name a whole bunch of others.
0: Yeah, go ahead. Talk about Lois Gibbs. That's a great example of a campaigner right up from the grassroots in Niagara Falls.
5: It really is. And she really started an entire network dedicated to looking at toxics. And one of the campaigns that I'm most familiar with, because I also refer to it in the book and have done a podcast interview that's on our Corporate Campaign Center website with the head of it, is Toxic Free Future. And they too went after a whole host of companies like Home Depot, Lowe's, and others for things like methyl chloride in their paint strippers. And ultimately, that campaign got the EPA to actually abolish the use of those where they're unnecessary for the products. So you know, people like Lois Gibbs, yourself, put in motion a number of different groups that ultimately grow past them and continue their work and to amplify it as well. They start many rivers of change.
0: Well, I know some of our longtime listeners are saying all well is good, but in the last 30, 40 years, corporations have gotten more powerful, controlling local, state, national government. They got more powerful controlling the corporate media. They got more powerful funding candidates for election with corporate PACs. And they're everywhere. They're strategically planning every segment of our society. What do you say about the counter trend of intensifying corporate takeover, producing a corporate fascist state in our country?
5: Well, it's alarming. I mean, I refer to it now as, and I don't think this is an exaggeration at all, I think we're a corporatocracy. I think we have the illusion of being a democracy, but really we're controlled by corporations because from the beginning, they control the way we think with their advertising, with the kind of programs they put on, with their investments in local and state and federal political campaigns. And then they own government. I mean, as you alluded to, and as I talk about in the book, not only can they literally get away with murder, but, and particularly not just in the U.S., but worldwide, but the government protects them from liability. I mean, oil companies, for example, the federal government puts a limit of $73 million on the damages that they should pay from an oil spill. That's ridiculous. The government has also, with gun manufacturers who make AR-17s, et cetera, which are designed to kill people, they make those gun companies free from any kind of litigation having to do with the damages. And social media harms protected also by the 230 clause in the, what is it, Communications Decency Act. So you're absolutely right. And it's one of the reasons why I say that if you want to fight these companies, right now we're on the defense, and particularly on the defense in the government. And the only thing saving us right now is legal cases in the courts by Earth Justice and NRDC and Sierra Club and groups like that. And we need to go on offense even stronger in the marketplace because companies don't own civil society. They can't buy the advocacy wing, the more ethical wing of civil society. And that is, and they don't know how to play that game as well as they know how to play the government game.
0: Talk about the campaign against Nestle, the manufacturer and distributor of infant formula, and what the casualty levels were overseas, and to what extent that has been slowed or stopped.
5: Yeah, so the story on Nestle is that they developed an infant formula that they sold as a healthier replacement for breast milk. And in the United States and in more of the wealthier nations, that wasn't so much of a problem. But in countries that were less wealthy, where they didn't have pure water and there were issues around typhoid, et cetera, they were thinking that it's a first world recommended product by a company in Europe. It'll make my child healthier. So they mix it with their local water. And unfortunately, when it was mixed with local waters, literally millions over several years, millions of infants in these poorer countries, and particularly Africa, died. And there was a huge national campaign led by corporate accountability. And at the time, it was the group was called InFact. And it was an international campaign to really draw outrage from the public against Nestle. And Nestle continued to fight this. But finally, there, after several years of fighting it, the International Health Organization Act set up rules on in terms of marketing these products. Have they solved the problem? No. But have they minimized it or brought it down? Yes. But that's an example of where corporate campaigns really began to get a lot of credibility. And the other one, of course, is South Africa and the apartheid campaign.
0: We're talking with Michael Marks, author of the brand new book, Reining in the Bulls, How to Make Corporations More Accountable, Obey the Law, as a result of corporate campaigns. They can be brought by workers, shareholders, civic advocates, religious groups. All kinds of corporate campaigns are described in this book. I want to stretch the book a little bit, Michael, by making a few suggestions. By the way, every time I was reading through this book, I'd say, he didn't cover this. And then a few pages later, you covered it. But there are some areas which I don't think you covered. And one of them is some corporations can be authentic allies because they're really great corporations. One of them is Patagonia. Another is the Interface Corporation of Atlanta, which became the first corporation under leadership of the late the CEO engineer, Ray Anderson, the first corporation to become carbon neutral. Now, let me put a challenge to you, and you can go at length on this. And that is, if I said about your book, it's not fundamental enough. It deals with symptoms, which are important to deal with. That's what hurts people. It doesn't go to the structure of corporations. I want to get your views on this. Reforms. One, you amend the Constitution so that corporations are subordinated to real human beings and are under unequal rights. You cannot have a democracy where giant, artificial, privileged, and immune corporate entities have equal rights with human beings. You can't have a democracy that way. So you have a subordination of the corporations so that human beings have equal rights, but not corporations. They're subordinated. For example, they would be prohibited from lobbying, not the individuals in the company, but the corporate entity, prohibited from lobbying and engaging in other power plays. And the second is to gradually replace these giant corporations with local economies, small businesses, cooperatives, mutuals in the energy area, the healthcare area, the banking finance area, and so forth. What do you think of those two approaches? Subordination under the Constitution, no more corporate personhood, and displacement with local economies.
5: Well, I think ideally, they're exactly what needs to happen. Part of the reason I didn't go there is because I felt like to get there, we need to build a stronger public movement. And when I looked out there over the last 30 years, I went, you know what builds movements faster than anything, certainly moves the agenda faster than going to Congress, is going directly after major corporations, the leading companies in their industry, then having a ripple through their industry. And then when there's no political opposition, then government will pass regulations. And I agree with you. I think that we absolutely need to make corporations subordinate to human beings, but I think it's going to take a stronger political movement and a more diversified one to be able to do that. Politicians also have brands that they have to protect. And companies respond to us faster in these campaigns because they're protecting their brand. Trump may threaten them on one hand, but if their customers threaten their brand on the other hand, they're going to respond to their customers, as we've proven over the last 30 years. And I think the other point you make is replacing those large corporations with more local-based ones. And we know ecologically, that's exactly what needs to happen. And if even if we go back to John Stuart Mill, it's like corporations are much more accountable when they're based in communities, they're smaller in scope, and the community holds them accountable. The owners of those companies knew they couldn't get away with bad practices because their neighbors would be affected by it. So my answer is, those I think are important longer range goals, and they may end up being shorter range goals. We may want to make them shorter range goals than they are right now. But to get there, we've got to really build a much stronger civic movement to hold, and I call it the corporate accountability movement.
0: Yeah, I think you're right. You have to sensitize people about corporate rapacities that affect their lives where they live, work, and raise their children. But if you keep the bigger picture in mind, then they won't feel hopeless when they lose a battle here and there and withdraw and burn out. Steve?
2: I want to pick up on the conversation about symptoms, and I'm wondering if we're still niggling around the edges and that the real problem is capitalism itself. Can it really be reformed? Or is it just a Sisyphean task where you have some victories on the margins and it's one step forward and two steps back while the human race sort of hangs in the balance?
5: Yeah, I think that goes again to the core of the issue, in part because I think capitalism really built a whole psychology of greed based on competition. And that's all about then maximizing your profits and minimizing your costs. And that's all about finding ways to limit the power of labor, to shift your costs to countries overseas, to producers overseas. So fundamentally, the capitalist model is one that absolutely needs to be reformed. I don't know how well it can be reformed. And then again, I don't know what the substitute is in terms of innovation, because a huge amount of our success and our advancement is due to the incentive for innovation. And so I look around and go, God, I'm not sure, except maybe a more constrained capitalist system where there's very strict rules when we charter corporations and we set standards. One of my proposals in the book is let's set standards that corporations absolutely have to meet in terms of gender and racial hiring, promotion, and compensation, in terms of their climate, carbon reductions, in terms of their democracy and support for politicians who threaten democracy. Set strict guardrails on corporations and enforce them and bring civil society into a much more central role in that enforcement so that it survives when Obama leaves office and suddenly you've got Trump coming in.
0: You know, Michael, don't you think it's important to make a distinction between giant corporations and small businesses? They're different not only in degree, but in kind. I mean, small businesses cannot wreck the earth. They have to face up to local responses and criticism much more readily. And they don't have the tools to destroy the earth or to have such massive damage done to different constituencies and the environment. Don't you think it's important to use the phrase corporate capitalist, and that would apply to the large corporations who think that they have a government-guaranteed capitalism under their sway and influence. Government-guaranteed capitalism. But small business doesn't. Small business has only the freedom to go bankrupt when they can't meet the market test, as I said before. So don't you think that's an important distinction? And then shouldn't there be more emphasis on consumer cooperatives? Corporate Knights had a whole magazine issue on consumer cooperatives in Canada, food co-ops, energy co-ops, etc. Alternative ways of organizing economic life might be also part of the discussion. How about the distinction between giant business, small business?
5: I think that's a really important distinction to make. And I agree, I did not make that distinction, in part because this book was really going after the big corporations, the one who really caused the most harm in our society. In many ways, they subsume the smaller corporations. I mean, Amazon.com, think about how many bookstores they put out of business. And yet how local bookstores play such an important role in their communities and many times an activist role in their communities. So I completely agree. And I also think, related to the previous question, that somehow moving towards more cooperatives. I remember in graduate school at University of Wisconsin, we totally supported the local co-ops. And in fact, we even volunteered and worked at them as part of the deal. And it seems to me that there really is a place for encouraging cooperation instead of extreme competition. Extreme competition does not bring out the best in people, particularly when they've got shareholders they have to respond to and they're judged on their quarterly profits.
0: Let's go to David.
3: What do you say to corporate leaders who threaten, I'm going to take my ball someplace else, we're going to relocate this company overseas or to another state where we can find a more business-friendly environment?
5: I would say, go ahead. But you want to sell your products in the United States? Good luck. If you're going to sell your products in the United States and you were originally a U.S. corporation, you are going to be accountable to the United States. You will pay taxes in this country if you want to sell your products here, and you will meet our standards and possibly even higher standards. So I just don't think we can let them get away with it. And in some ways, I go, Yeah, and good luck. You know, you think you can get away going to Thailand or Indonesia and have a successful business and as well-educated employee base as you've got here, and you're going to have a local customer base that's as loyal and as wealthy as the one you've got here. Good luck.
0: You know, on that point, Michael, the late Wendell Berry, who just passed away a few days ago, is the most articulate exponent of local economies and rural life, but local economies. He made the most trenchant, devastating critique of corporate managed free trade, shipping companies abroad, hollowing out communities. And we're going to go over some of that shortly in one of our forthcoming programs. But you may want to look into the writings of Wendell Berry, who showed with extreme clarity the impact of corporate managed trade exporting jobs abroad and what it meant to local communities in ways that economists who pivot around Ricardo's theory of comparative advantage never imagine talking about. Let's go to Hannah.
6: You've been involved in a lot of campaigns. I'm sure there are lessons to be learned from successful campaigns and also the postmortem of the unsuccessful ones. Can you tell us about the one that got away? Maybe something that was a near miss or was mismanaged or sticks out in your history of work that you think there are lessons to be learned?
5: I think Amazon is one that comes to mind. So I was managing the Zero Now Fund, which was pooled funds from ClimateWorks and Hewlett Foundations, et cetera. And I was developing strategies for them on how to really accelerate the pace at which we move away from gas-powered.
7: I wrote this song after a time with Occupy Oakland. Scott Olson had been hit in the face with a tear gas canister by police, shot at point-blank range, and all he was doing was holding his fingers up in a peace sign. He had just returned from the Iraq War, two tours, as they call it. My name is O. I'm with the band Love to Bleed.

from love to bleed. 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

Hello and welcome. I'm Reverend Billy, and this is Earth Riot Radio. And we're thinking about billionaires' borders and billionaires' boots and guns and barbed wire, and how through putting toxins in the air and making climate violence, they put all of us on the roads, on the highways, in boats crossing oceans. The migrants, the climate migrants, the refugees, they should have the right to live on whatever side of whatever border they come to, and that is a universal human right. And we got to work for that with fire in our belly, fire in our eyes, fighting fire. We got to be like molten lava. We're the other Earth, the counter Earth, the Earth that's coming back at the billionaires. And we're going to be holding forth this week. I'm going to invite you to it. July 26th, Sunday, 7 p.m. If you're out of town, come and listen on the website, WB as in boy, WBAI.org. And if you're here in town, we're at Quaker Meeting House, downtown Manhattan, 15th Street and 2nd Avenue, 7 p.m. Sunday. But you know what? You might just want to listen on the radio. If you're in the Northeast inside our 50,000 watts, well, just tune into 99.5. Our 99.5 WBAI, the show will be hosted by our own Jenna Flanagan. Well, yeah, I think I've given you all the information. The rest is fire. The rest is belief. The rest is activism. The rest is moving towards freedom for all. Amen. Freedom to move where you need to move, to go where you need to live, to respond to conditions so that you can protect your children and your loved ones. Come on now, somebody give me an earth-alleluia. We're on fire!

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1: But what turns a hot day into a heat wave? And how is that process being affected by climate change?
2: Hello, welcome to News from the Natural World. I'm Savitri D. Skeleton Coast is a stretch of very rough, rocky ocean front along the Namibian shore. It is surrounded by drought-stricken desert and is home to a colony of Cape fur seals numbering over 200,000. A decade ago, a group of lions began feeding on the fur seals as well as beached whales and seabirds when a drought diminished the populations of springbok, zebras, and ostriches in the desert. In a previous drought, decades ago, the ancestors of these lions were also seen hunting marine animals, and the elders in the pride do appear to be teaching the young lions. The seals are very hard to kill, enormous and tough, and fight the lions sometimes to the death. The lions have learned to bite them at the neck and are rewarded by the protein-rich meal the seals provide. The lions of Skeleton Coast, as they are known, are the only lions known to hunt seals. The jellyfish Clitia hemispherica can heal its own wounds in as little as 2 minutes. If you were to spot the transparent adult form of Clitia with a wound, you'd be able to see the wound heal in real time. This is made possible by the intricate movements of structures that allow protective cells to walk across a wound, a process that researchers describe in a new study published in Molecular Biology of the Cell. This is a truly elegant mechanism where the system can rapidly adapt to heal all the kinds of wounds that might occur in nature. Their wound healing is remarkable. Small wounds heal in minutes, and larger wounds heal in less than an hour. Epithelial cells, which line the body's surfaces in jellyfish and humans alike, heal wounds in Clitia through two structures. The first, called lamellipodia, are foot-like feelers that move with a fluid motion like amoebas. As they move, they drag the cells that produce them forward until the cell body is stretched over a wound. A second structure, an actomyosin cable, emerges near the back of the lamellipodia and contracts when the feelers have covered the wound, pulling it together. The jellyfish do not experience inflammation or scarring. The Amazon molly is a freshwater fish native to the warm waters of northeastern Mexico and the southern parts of Texas. It reproduces through gynogenesis, and essentially all individuals are females. In 1932, this species was the first vertebrate confirmed to be capable of asexual reproduction. Asexual reproduction occurs in the animal kingdom, with species copying their own DNA generation after generation, essentially cloning themselves. By the rules of evolution, that strategy comes with trade-offs known as mutations. But the Amazon molly has been doing it for more than 100,000 years, and its genome shows no sign of decline. It appears there is an elegant overwriting of mutations every time the fish clones itself, operating within a narrow range that maintains both stability and variation. The findings show that genetic systems can maintain themselves over long periods, even without the exchange of DNA between individuals. At the same time, they highlight how evolution can operate through multiple pathways, not just the ones most commonly observed. This raises new questions about other species that reproduce without sex, including Komodo dragons and New Mexico whiptail lizards. No eagle had been born within Chicago city limits for over a century, but this spring, Chicago District Park has announced the birth of not one, but two eaglets. The bald eagle chicks currently reside in Park 597, which comprises 10 acres of woodland in the South Deering Community Area. Officials say births are a sign that local ecosystem restoration efforts have been effective and are improving species diversity within the city. The ability of shell ears, a small fish, to climb waterfalls has been known anecdotally for over 50 years. It has only recently been documented. At Luvilombo Falls in the Democratic Republic of the Congo, these fish move along the slick vertical face of a roughly 50-foot drop, advancing in short bursts as water rushes past them. The fish anchor themselves with their pectoral fins, brace with their pelvic fins, and then drive upward using side-to-side movements of their bodies. The motion mirrors swimming, but rotated vertically against gravity. Their grip comes from microscopic structures on their fins. The underside of each fin is lined with soft pads covered in tiny hook-like projections called uncula.

which help them cling to the rock surface as they climb. Progress is slow and deliberate. A few feet can take close to a minute of movement, broken up by frequent pauses. Reaching the top of the falls can take hours, with fish stopping repeatedly to rest along ledges before continuing upward. Why the fish make this dangerous migration is not clear. Fish displaced downstream during floods may climb back upstream to return to their preferred habitats. Another possibility is competition, as food can be more limited at the base of waterfalls. Moving upstream could offer access to better resources, and avoiding predators may also be a factor. An international team has discovered that the queens of naked mole rat colonies release a volatile compound called isopropyl myristate, which induces temporary infertility in all other females in the colony. Naked mole rats are among the very few eusocial mammal species that live in highly organized colonies, similar to those of bees or ants. A single breeding queen sits at the top of the hierarchy, while numerous infertile workers cooperate to gather food, raise young, and perform other tasks that benefit the colony. They have exceptionally long lifespans, rarely develop cancer, and experience little pain. The queen's dominance ensures stability in the mole rat colony. Their complex social system appears to be regulated by a single chemical signal rather than a cocktail of pheromones, and the control mechanism works even when the queen is absent and the animals are exposed only to the scent. The idea that a single scent can maintain peace and prevent violence may sound like science fiction, but in the world of naked mole rats, it is reality. For the second time in 3 months, a pair of mountain gorilla twins have been born. Following the birth of twins in Virunga National Park in the DRC earlier this year, rangers in the same park have recorded another tiny pair. Twin gorilla births are an extremely rare occurrence in themselves, so it's very unusual to record two successive instances with such a short time frame. The entire global population of the mountain gorilla is confined to two separate patches of rainforest. One in Bawindi Impenetrable National Park, southwestern Uganda, and the other on the forested slopes of the Virunga Massif, a chain of volcanic peaks that straddle the border shared by DRC, Rwanda, and Uganda. The remarkable recovery of the mountain gorilla over the past half century is one of conservation's most notable success stories. The subspecies was on the brink of extinction in the 70s, with an estimated 250 individuals remaining in the Virungas. Since then, the population has grown to well over 1,000. And now, the sounds of extinction. Protections for endangered species in the United States and its territories. Listeners, I'm reading from the Center for Biological Diversity's press release about recent federal rulings on endangered species. Please check out their website for more information and what you can do. The Trump administration has finalized a rule removing nearly all habitat protections for endangered species. This decision will leave imperiled species at even greater risk of going extinct. The Endangered Species Act prohibits take of endangered species, including actions that harm species. For decades, the U.S. Fish and Wildlife Service and National Marine Fisheries Service have, by regulation, defined harm to include significant habitat modification or degradation. The Trump administration's rescission of this harm definition is an attempt to open species habitats to logging, mining, oil and gas drilling, and other development and destruction. The Trump administration also announced issuance of two rules substantially weakening protections for the nation's struggling plants and animals. One action rescinded a rule that provided blanket protections for species listed as threatened under the Endangered Species Act. The other will reduce protections for the places where endangered species live by allowing corporations to limit critical habitat designations. The Endangered Species Act requires the Fish and Wildlife Service to balance the benefits of designating a particular area as critical habitat against the benefits of excluding an area. The rule passed this week by the Trump administration will force Fish and Wildlife to accept at face value claims by corporations and landowners that designating critical habitat even might
even might have economic impacts, which will greatly limit the amount and quality of habitat protected for imperiled wildlife. This is devastating news. And here are the sounds of extinction.

0: Extinction. Well, that is what we are opposing. Know thy enemy. They want to kill all of life. Does somebody think that's an exaggeration? I don't think so. The billionaires are consciously putting toxins into the air, the water, and the soil that easily, it was proven some time ago that this addition to nature and this addition to human beings as well of these toxins is deadly, will kill us when used as directed. So far, too many of us are using the results of this economy, this poisonous economy. We're using the products, we're inhaling, we're bathing in, we're taking the chemicals into our bodies. There's a cancer epidemic. That's kind of the consumer disease. And on the other side of the border, what this economy is mostly doing is it's taking people from their homes. It's making it impossible to farm. It's making it impossible to make livings in the way that livings were once made in many, many countries, so that there are these millions, hundreds of millions. They don't know the number. I've heard 150 million. Lots and lots of us are out on highways. We're trying to cross rivers. We're trying to cross oceans in leaky boats. Climate violence is all over the place. And so many families are just out there walking. You know, it's hard to exaggerate this moment in history. And if we are to revolt against the extinction program, if we're going to try to bring people back to reality and take them out of that virtuality, which is in that iPhone they have in their hands, if we're going to try to do that, then we're embarking on a revolution that seems like it doesn't have a precedent. When did this ever happen? When were we taking on, with our fire, the investor class, the billionaire class? They don't just have fire. They have a global heat wave. Global heat. Now that kind of fire, to revolt against a global phenomenon, it feels like our revolution would have to be very special. Possibly unprecedented, like no other revolution there ever was. Well, let me tell you something. It looks to me like every revolution felt like it was completely unique. Every revolution felt like it was just like no other. And those rebels, they were saying, you know what? We're going over the top into the bullets right now, and we're going to offer our lives up for freedom. And God help us, we've got a special situation here. We're probably doing some version of what already has been done, and we're probably going to never stop finding inspiration from the people that have gone before. Now, we have a performance venue in New York called the Quaker Meeting House. It's east of Union Square on the corner of 15th, between 2nd and 3rd Avenue. And the Quaker Meeting House is where we're performing this Sunday at 7 p.m., as I said at the top of the show. And those of you who live within the range of this radio station that is producing it live, broadcasting live, you can come to 99.5 FM, WBAI. And those of you who want to listen from afar, come to the website WBAI.org, WBAI.org. We will be preaching on the subject that I'm talking about right now. And the name of our show is We Got to Move. And I think that's a really uniquely good title. You got to move. That's good for any kind of revolution against extinction that you can put forward right now. You got to move. Because the movement right now that we think we're creating, the social movements that we think we're creating, are mostly online, or largely online. So the movement is basically imagery. It's pixels. It's the sensation of moving. It's behavior modification. We're not revolting. We're letting our behavior become changed by these devices. We are in this era that is sometimes called the techno-feudalistic era. Techno-feudalism means that technology, machinery, is owning us. The lord of the manor, who owns the land in the old days, now owns our souls because we are engaged with our senses to very powerful behavior-modifying devices. So we got to move is saying we got to be real, and we've got to be stronger with our fire in the real, in the reality, stronger with our fire than love the virtual fire, which is very entertaining. But the billionaires have the global heat wave, which they don't even admit exists. But hundreds of thousands of people are dying every year because of it, and hundreds of millions of people are losing their homes because of it. But they're able to deny it, aren't they? Donald Trump calls it a hoax. Climate change is a hoax. Whoa! Let's take on this anthem. We gotta move. We're making a song out of it with the Church of Stop Shopping choir. Let's learn to move together and move in such a way, dance in such a way, sing in such a way, become powerful culturally with our bodies in such a way that people find us more powerful than those little iPhones they have in their hands. What do you think? Can we do this? Can our fire be stronger than the global heat wave? People right now are not rising up against the billionaire class. Like ours meet. They've got some successful elections here and there. But in fact, mostly the strongmen and the data centers, which they're building all over the place without any permission, without any discussion. The democracy's dead. Donald Trump just says, go do it. Build your data center and give me some of the money you're going to make. And it burns. Blatant corruption. The ring of fire. All right, people. Earthalluia. We have a revolution we have to make together. We've got to move. Maybe I'll see some of you Sunday night. Maybe some of you will tune in. WBAI.org. Or if you're in the area, 99.5 FM. Thank you, everybody, for being with me today. Earthalluia, somebody give me a...
1: 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I'm your host and producer, Dan Roberts. The Shortwave Report is a 30-minute review of news and opinion heard on the shortwave radio and the internet in Northern California. 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In today's edition, you'll hear reports from France 24, Germany's Radio Deutsche Welle, NHK Japan, and Radio Havana, Cuba. We will begin with Germany's Radio Deutsche Welle. Last Friday, the Trump administration announced plans to take about 20% of Venezuelan oil reserves, or 65 billion barrels. John Feely is a former U.S. ambassador to Panama and currently executive director of Media Integrity of the Americas. He said that the takeover was a big announcement that is basically an exaggeration to please MAGA supporters and distract from the tensions about fuel prices. Alejandro Betancourt is an oil oligarch and looks to be the private business partner to conduct the deal. Freely says that the Venezuelan people will be the losers in whatever comes to pass from these announcements. Germany's Radio Deutsche Welle.
2: Donald Trump has said that he'll meet with oil refining executives days after announcing that the U.S. would take a huge stake in Venezuela's oil reserves. The U.S. president announced the deal on Friday, saying it would give the U.S. majority control of 65 billion barrels of recoverable oil, which he said would be used in part to replenish the U.S.'s strategic petroleum reserve. Venezuela has the world's largest proven reserves. Its government has operated under intense pressure from the Trump administration since U.S. forces kidnapped its longtime ruler, Nicolas Maduro, at the start of this year. Well, John D. Feely has a great insight into the region, having served in a number of diplomatic postings across Latin America, ending as U.S. ambassador to Panama. He's now executive director for the Center for Media Integrity of the Americas. There's a lot of detail missing, not least the identity of the U.S. company that will be given control of these vast amounts of Venezuela's untapped oil reserves. Why do you think that might be kept a secret?
3: Well, I think, Phil, because this latest announcement last Friday by the president just reaffirms a penchant that we've seen since the beginning of the second administration for a big, beautiful announcement in search of a substantive deal underneath. I think if I'm thinking of the Gaza peace plan. I'm thinking of the Iran MOU back in June. Big announcements, a lot of, sort of gaudy, Versailles kind of trappings. But once you get a couple of days, weeks, months out, there really isn't a lot of there. And the second thing, I think, the reason that you haven't seen a lot of that detail is because this particular announcement smacks of desperation to me. I think they're coming up on November. Oil prices and gasoline prices here in the United States remain above $4 a gallon. And I think this was very much intended to have a political effect. But quite frankly, according to most experts I've read, not much of a practical effect.
2: Really? So you think that there is nothing to this deal? One of the names that has come up with regard to this deal is the man behind Venezuela's second largest private oil producer, Alejandro Betancourt Lopez, whose family controls North American Blue Energy Partners. What can you tell us about him?
3: Yeah, he's a Venezuelan oil speculator. He's somebody who made a significant amount of money, if you're looking at the press only, by basically upcharging the Chavez government to bring in a significant amount of energy-producing hardware, oil turbines, things like that, to over 15 years ago or so. Since then, he's taken a lot of those windfall profits, and he's mostly been on the run from tax authorities and financial investigators in Spain and Great Britain. The American administration even had to go to Swiss prosecutors to ask them to drop a case they had looking into his financial impropriety. And I have no knowledge of any of that. But the reporting on him and on North American Blue Energy Partners is that they simply can't raise this kind of money. Right. I mean, let's just do some basic arithmetic here for a second. 65 billion barrels of oil, going to cost $100 billion of investment. Donald Trump says not a dime of that is going to come from taxpayers. So you got to ask the question, is this Alejandro Betancourt going to raise that on his own? I think most investors, most investment committees in hedge funds or in sovereign wealth funds, kinds of places that normally put money into these ventures, if they've got a serious board of directors, they're going to need a lot more information before they even think about putting money into it.
2: Okay. So setting aside your skepticism, your deep skepticism about whether or not this deal will actually happen, if it happened, who do you think would be likely to benefit and who might lose from a deal like this?
3: Well, let's start with the second. Who might lose from this? And this is, I think, a very important point that's obscured in a lot of the announcement and the mathematics and the numbers floating around. The people who lose are the people of Venezuela. According to the Venezuelan Constitution, in at least two articles, the petroleum reserves of Venezuela, the physical territory of the sovereign state of Venezuela, belong to the Venezuelan people. Well, if this deal goes through, if there is some kind of a magic wand that produces maybe not $100 billion, but even, let's say, $50 or $25 billion worth of investment, according to what's been announced, that oil belongs now to the American people. And that's a serious problem. Since January 3rd, the President of the United States, when he ordered the takedown of Nicolas Maduro, you've heard his Secretary of State, Marco Rubio, talk about a three-phase plan. The three-phase plan was they were going to do stabilization, recovery, and transition. Transition to a democratic system of government in Venezuela, which is exactly what Exxon and ConocoPhillips and all the major oil companies want, because it gives you a better business climate, it gives you stability, etc. You know who has never, Phil, in all this time, mentioned those three words? President Trump.
2: Right.
3: So there's a real concern about the democratic future of the Venezuelan people as a result of last Friday's announcement.
2: Thanks for talking us through that so graphically, John. John D. Feely from the Center for Media Integrity of the Americas.
1: 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On to France 24. Press reviews have returned to France 24, and here's one about Alejandro Betancourt, the notoriously corrupt oil baron, swinging the oil deal for the U.S. and Venezuela. Then a report on the signing of a separate oil deal between Chevron and other U.S. firms with the Venezuelan government installed after the U.S. kidnapped President Nicolas Maduro and his wife. Then an opinion piece from the Nepali Himalayan Times lambasting Western hypocrisy around the climate crisis, which has created the devastating floods in Nepal. France 24.
4: Alejandro Betancourt, shadowy figure at the heart of the recent US-Venezuelan oil deal.
5: Yes, so let me show you what the web outlet Axios have got for us on this, the secret history of Trump's Venezuelan oil baron. Crucially, Alejandro Betancourt is seemingly a Chavez-era oil oligarch and a major broker of this recent deal. His company, North American Blue Energy Partners, is also a major beneficiary thereof. And this article explains that he has worked with Washington in the past against Nicolas Maduro, and he has also, partly because of that, been in and out of favor with that regime. But he came back into favor and has been close with Delcy Rodriguez for the last few years. And in the run-up to the capture of Nicolas Maduro, became Trump's man on the ground. Specifically, he was in charge of taking soundings from Delcy Rodriguez, the then vice president, to try and work out if it could work out in the U.S.'s favor following the capture of Nicolas Maduro. Libération here in France are describing him as the shady broker of this deal. And the Washington Post gets into some detail about just why he is described in this shady manner. A Venezuelan oil man faced a Swiss arrest warrant. The U.S. had other plans for him. His legal woes began in the U.S., where prosecutors believed he had embezzled $1 billion from the Venezuelan state oil company in what was known as Operation Money Flight. And then Spain and Switzerland both became interested in the case vis-a-vis vis-a-vis potential money laundering crimes. He ended up stuck in the UK facing an extradition proceedings to Switzerland. But after the Maduro ouster, according to the Washington Post, the US had other plans, and US officials actively intervened to have the travel bans lifted and avoid criminal penalties so he could focus on what they wanted him for, which was this oil deal.
6: All the pomp of Venezuela's presidential palace to celebrate Chevron expanding its operations in the country. The US oil giant with a century-long presence in Venezuela will invest more than $7 billion to double oil output in 5 years. A move welcomed by the Trump administration 8 months after US forces forcibly removed Nicolas Maduro from power. American power company GE Vernova and Italian energy group Eni have also inked pacts with Caracas 2 decades after the socialist government of Hugo Chavez nationalized much of the country's oil industry. The deals are separate from the controversial Caracas-Washington agreement that grants the US control of more than 65 billion barrels of oil, about one-fifth of Venezuela's vast reserves. Washington called the deal a huge win for both the American and Venezuelan people, but acting President Delcy Rodriguez has been criticized for giving away the country's resources.
7: I don't see any benefit for the people, because they're going to take the oil, and then what? We lose power for 6 or 7 hours every day. So what do we get out of it?
8: If we were a country so rich in oil, healthcare, and everything else before, they've taken all that away from us. We've lost it all.
6: Trump has promised that his deal with Caracas would substantially lower fuel prices in the US. But experts warn that after years of neglect, restoring Venezuela's oil infrastructure could take years and tens of billions of dollars.
5: I'd like to show you a comment piece from the Nepali Himalayan Times. This is an opinion piece lambasting what's essentially being described as Western hypocrisy around the climate crisis. Nepal is owed restitution, not aid. This article says that Nepal attracts popular admiration and sympathy. It describes Nepal as having photogenic poverty and spectacular scenery, and that those two things in some way go together and make it a country that Western nations show sympathy to. However, they say it needs to go much further than sympathy. They say Nepal produces a rounding error's worth of the world's carbon emissions. To be specific, it's 0.1%, and that they are now paying in bodies and in bridges for somebody else's industry. The loss and damage fund to compensate countries adversely affected by global warming was set up at COP28, but only $100 million have been raised out of an estimated hundreds of billions that are needed. And this article says that Western remorse on climate can be described as heartfelt at the podium, but negotiable by the next fiscal year. So extremely damning indictment of how we've been handling climate change.
1: Those press reviews and reports were from France 24. France 24 may be easily found at their website, france24.com, as well as a YouTube channel called France 24 English, and most podcast sites, as is the Shortwave Report. On to NHK World Radio Japan. An update on the situation in Nepal. Ukrainian President Zelensky has warned the world that Russian airspace will be effectively closing because of increased drone attacks. Japanese defense forces are showing off their new aerial combat drones. Leaders of the Shanghai Cooperation Organization held a summit and issued a declaration supporting Iranian sovereignty and territorial integrity. Iranian officials accused the U.S. military of attacking dozens of people at a wedding. NHK Japan.
9: 1 week has passed since flash floods struck areas along the Nepal-China border. Rescue efforts are continuing. Nepali authorities say 1,252 people have been confirmed dead, and the whereabouts of more than 4,200 are unknown. 5 Japanese nationals are among the missing. China's state-run media report that 21 people were killed and more than 540 are missing on the Chinese side. Nepal's government is deploying about 20,000 personnel for search and rescue operations. Nepalese officials say many affected communities are still without power or communications. They also say residents are stranded after the flash floods severed roads and bridges. Ukrainian President Volodymyr Zelensky has warned Russian airspace will be effectively closing. He hinted Kyiv plans to expand drone attacks in the country on a significant scale. In a video address on Tuesday, Zelensky said Russian airspace is becoming completely unsafe. His words effectively served as a warning to airlines and other parties to stop using Russian airspace in airports. Zelensky stressed Ukraine does not want innocent lives to be lost, but added, drone-infested skies are no place for civilian aviation. Ukrainian drones have repeatedly been entering Russian airspace, resulting in frequent airport closures in Moscow and other locations, as well as flight delays. Meanwhile, Russia is continuing to heavily attack Kyiv. Japan's Ground Self-Defense Force has unveiled an unmanned aerial combat drone for the first time. The Defense Ministry introduced plans for the device last fiscal year. The drone was shown to media in Miyagi Prefecture on Wednesday during a joint drill with the French Army. It's designed to deal with ground vehicles at relatively short range and is capable of carrying munitions and cameras. The Defense Ministry says it has decided to introduce three types of combat drones with different flight ranges. They're scheduled for deployment next fiscal year, which begins in April. The ministry says the drones will be used as part of a planned coastal defense system called SHIELD. The ministry is moving ahead with mass procurement of drones in light of their rapidly increasing use in conflicts around the world. While drone usage is expanding across the world, the United Nations says their use could further expand conflicts that spiral out of control.
10: Leaders of the Shanghai Cooperation Organization countries have wrapped up their summit in Kyrgyzstan. They issued a declaration expressing support for Iran's sovereignty and territorial integrity. The SCO is an international framework led by China and Russia. Leaders of its 10 member states, including Iran, gathered in Kyrgyzstan's capital of Bishkek on Tuesday. Iran's state-run media reported that the country's president, Masoud Pezeshkian, criticized the United States. He said the U.S. breached the Memorandum of Understanding aimed at ending the fighting soon after the two nations signed it in June. He reportedly expressed that if the U.S. returns to its commitments under the memorandum, Iran will immediately reciprocate. China's foreign ministry said President Xi Jinping urged the other leaders to implement strict measures to prevent external forces from meddling in internal affairs and destabilizing the region. He also reportedly stated China is ready to step up communication and coordination with other countries to promote political solutions for Ukraine, Iran, and other matters. At the summit, the organization released the Bishkek Declaration in light of the attacks on Iran. The declaration calls for using political and diplomatic means to settle disputes. It also says the members will uphold the outcome of World War II and oppose attempts to alter history, seemingly in reference to Japan.
9: U.S. forces say they've succeeded in hitting Iranian military sites in their latest round of attacks. But Iranian officials say one strike hit dozens of people celebrating a wedding, and they're calling that a war crime. Iranian media are reporting that the attack killed at least four people and injured 67 others at the celebration in the southern county of Sirik. The foreign ministry released a statement saying the strike violates international law. Parliamentary Speaker Mohammed Bagher Ghalibaf has lashed out at the U.S. He accuses it of killing children and civilians in multiple strikes during the conflict. The U.S. Central Command's spokesperson says they're aware of the reports and are looking into them. He adds that the U.S. military never targets civilians.
1: 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Box 1162, Willits, California, 95490. I am truly grateful for the donations. 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And if you're listening on a public radio station, please, it's important that you support them as well. We will conclude with Radio Havana, Cuba. Cuban Deputy Foreign Minister Carlos Fernandez de Cossio denounced the U.S. government in funding press articles to justify a military aggression against Cuba. A second deportation flight was sent to Haiti. Cuba criticized the continuing Israeli attacks on Lebanon, where more than 4,300 have been killed since March. Israeli air attacks continue killing civilians, including children in Gaza. Radio Havana, Cuba.
11: Cuban Deputy Foreign Minister Carlos Fernandez de Cossío denounced that the United States is funding press articles to justify a military aggression against Cuba amid military movements in Puerto Rico. In a message posted on social media on yesterday, the diplomat noted that the hot news is the military's movements and maneuvers in Puerto Rico, but he warned that none of these articles contain any reflection on the legality of a criminal act such as the one being promoted. Fernandez de Cossío criticized the fact that the articles in the press in the United States omit any mention of a possible excuse to justify the aggression, the damage it would cause in lives lost and destruction, and the scenario of regional instability that it would generate, much less the profoundly immoral nature of the intention of aggression. The deputy foreign minister denounced that the U.S. government is complementing this campaign in the media with opinion pieces written by hired liars whose task is to inflate the fallacy that Cuba constitutes or could constitute a threat against the United States. The deputy foreign minister emphasized that this assertion is absurd in the face of Washington's military might, the world's largest nuclear power, with 5,200 nuclear warheads, 11 aircraft carriers, military bases or presence throughout the hemisphere, and powerful intelligence agencies. Fernandez de Cossío also noted that Washington has the capacity to economically and commercially intimidate almost any country, which makes the claim of portraying Cuba as a threat even more ridiculous. The deputy foreign minister concluded that the U.S. media campaign seeks to convince the public of the inevitability, natural materialization, and eventual execution of a military aggression against Cuba. The Donald Trump administration has sent a second deportation flight to Haiti in the past week as officials rapidly expand the removal of thousands of Haitians under the end of the temporary protected status, the TPS. The flight landed Thursday in the city of Cap Haitien, as the main international airport at Port-au-Prince, the capital, has been deemed too dangerous due to gang violence. Federal immigration agents have flooded Springfield, Ohio, home to a large Haitian community and target of Trump's repeated racist attacks. Haitian residents are living in fear as masked ICE agents in unmarked cars snatch community members off the streets. Cuban Foreign Minister Bruno Rodriguez denounced yesterday on Monday the continued Israeli attacks on towns in southern Lebanon, where white phosphorus was even used, a flagrant violation of international law and international humanitarian law. The island's foreign minister, Bruno Rodriguez, urged the Israeli regime to respect Lebanese sovereignty and territorial integrity, as well as the processes aimed at peace in the Middle East. According to Lebanese authorities, the offensive, launched on March the 2nd, has resulted in more than 4,352 deaths and more than 12,000 injuries, in addition to the displacement of more than 1 million people. In actions persisting to, despite this agreement, reached between Beirut and Tel Aviv for a gradual withdrawal of Israeli troops. A framework of negotiation process sponsored by the United States, Israel has violated the agreement and insists that its troops will not leave Lebanese territory. In Gaza, Israeli attacks killed at least 4 people, including 3 children, on Tuesday. According to Hamas media office, Israel tried carrying out an operation in Gaza City involving more than 10 warplanes, which wounded several people. In a similar incident, a girl, Yisra al-Hisi, was killed along with 2 other people when Israeli forces attacked Dar al-Balah in central Gaza. Since last October's so-called ceasefire, more than 1,200 Palestinians have been killed in Israeli violations of the so-called ceasefire. UN spokesperson Stefan Dujarric said, "Turning to the occupied Palestinian territory, we continue to remain very concerned about the impact on civilians because of the continued Israeli airstrikes and other military attacks over the weekend in Gaza. We're particularly concerned about reports that a young boy was among the fatalities, and also one of the strikes damaged items in the Al-Aqsa hospital compound. Civilians and civilian infrastructure, including hospitals, must always be protected. They should not be attacked or used for military purposes, like the Israeli army is doing."
1: 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The Shortwave Report, which is now in its 31st year of production, remains free to rebroadcast upon notification. 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I'm your host and producer, Dan Roberts. Thanks for listening.

The very word secrecy is repugnant in a free and open society. And we are, as a people, inherently and historically opposed to secret societies, to secret oaths, and to secret proceedings. We decided long ago that the dangers of excessive and unwarranted concealment of pertinent facts far outweighed the dangers which are cited to justify it. Even today, there is little value in opposing the threat of a closed society by imitating its arbitrary restrictions. Even today, there is little value in ensuring the survival of our nation if our traditions do not survive with it. And there is very grave danger that an announced need for increased security will be seized upon by those anxious to expand its meaning to the very limits of official censorship and concealment. That I do not intend to permit to the extent that it's in my control. And no official of my administration, whether his rank is high or low, civilian or military, should interpret my words here tonight as an excuse to censor the news, to stifle dissent, to cover up our mistakes, or to withhold from the press and the public the facts they deserve to know.

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2: I discovered the towers did not burn up, nor did they crash down. They turned into powder in midair.
3: That's scary to have this helicopter hovering around.
4: You walk up to them and confront them. They can't stand that.
5: Welcome to another news. I'm Jeff Brady. Media coverage of the September 11, 2001 attacks set a precedent in how lies, deception, propaganda, and willful blindness failed to cover up the largest false flag in world history. We were all subjected to groupthink, a biased data collection, and diversions from a reality that at the time few people were able to truly see. For example, it took 6 years for experienced engineers to break through the programming and physically time the collapse of World Trade Center Building 7 with a stopwatch. Consider the power of media programming in that it took years for intelligent, self-reliant people to see that they were tricked into trusting the voices who recklessly deceive at a time of peril. I think it's starting to slowly change, but society continues to place its trust in the same media that's okay with deliberately obfuscating the truth about, among other things, how the towers turned to powder in midair, a powder that kept breaking down to smaller parts to the size of DNA that, when inhaled, enters directly to the bloodstream. On this show, we've consistently covered the work and research of Dr. Judy Wood for a variety of reasons. They include her years of research and subsequent publishing of the book, Where Did the Towers Go? Evidence of Directed Free Energy Technology on 9/11. It's a 500-page book that brings irrefutable scientific evidence showing that the World Trade Center towers came apart in the air. Another reason was to discuss the Ketam case with Dr. Wood's attorney, Jerry Lephart, and Andrew Johnson with CheckTheEvidence.com. And another reason is how dangerous it is to be a scientist who isn't afraid to speak truth and discuss related topics, such as zero-point energy system solutions. We live in a country run by elements within its government that have conspired to obstruct and distract from the scientific evidence compiled by Dr. Judy Wood showing how two 110-story buildings were disintegrated by directed energy. As you'll hear in this next hour, it's likely those contractors who manufacture and wield directed energy weapons didn't count on Dr. Judy Wood to follow scientific evidence that led her right to their doorstep. Voices include past guests Dr. Judy Wood, Andrew Johnson, Dr. Wood's attorney Jerry Lephart, Professor Eric Larson, and WBAI listeners. Let's have a listen.
2: Well, for me, I grew up without a television. I grew up observing things a lot, and one of my peculiarities is that when my eyes and ears don't agree, I just shut off my ears.
6: Science fraud in the classical sense, that you phrase the question so that you do not have to answer that which you are charged with answering.
2: And as I started looking into this, I discovered the towers did not burn up, nor did they crash down. They turned into powder in midair. How do I know that? Well, if it crashed down, you'd have a pile of debris remaining, a huge pile of debris, two 110-story buildings. That didn't happen. If it crashed down, you'd have a seismic signal that would show that. That didn't happen.
7: And Dr. Judy Wood, however, she doesn't go beyond the fact of her proof. Her proof is that the 9/11 made use of directed free energy technology. And she asks, are we going to use it or are we going to be destroyed? So the significance is enormous. It's a moment of a change, of not just historical change, but of earth change. It's one of the moments when the human race has a possible chance, has a real chance, of saving itself from itself, and it also has the opportunity not to do so.
2: The biggest thing I began with was the timing issue. If you imagine 9 out of every 10 floors is totally gone, we're overestimating the damage. You just had 1 out of every 10 floors, and then you go to, you know, collapse these, that one, the top floor gets, you know, 10 floors of picking up speed, and then as we saw, it just turns to dust, it goes splat. And then let's say that there is enough energy to start the next one moving. There isn't, but let's, you know, assume there is.
5: Okay.
2: And you do this kind of leapfrog thing, and you find out that would take 30 seconds. And if it went floor by floor, it's just the timing alone, it would take 100 seconds. And I actually presented this at an engineering conference in 2006. The folks in the audience at the end, you know, someone stood up, and these are engineers, stood up, pulled out his pocket watch and said, "Run that video again, I want to time it." Somebody on the other side of the room said, "Okay, so it's not 10 seconds, it's 10.2 seconds, or it's 11.1 seconds. That's a long way away from 100 seconds. The guy with the stopwatch got a sad look on his face, and jaw kind of dropped, and he goes, "You're right." And reluctantly put his pocket watch away and realized something here was wrong with the story.
5: Dr. Wood, I want to ask you about that specifically. What is it? Here we have engineers that had to get a watch and time it with the film, and this is 2006, 5 years later. Why does it take 5 years for this level of observation to occur?
2: Oh, and they wouldn't have seen it if I hadn't presented this at the conference.
5: They were really not paying attention, even back in 2006, to the timing of it. It would have been 100
8: right.
5: seconds.
8: Right. I mean, this is something which really switched me on initially, was when I saw the timing explained in another video, and the free fall issue is, or shouldn't really call it free fall, but the time of destruction, which you can sort of loosely describe as free fall. That's what alerted me to the problem. And so many people, I have another friend, for example, who I reference when I tell these stories. He teaches chemistry at a high school, as you would call it, a secondary school. And he would not look. I'd known this chap for 30 years, you know, and he would not look at it. He would not look at it. I tried to have a conversation.
2: You know, on that day, when I was in the faculty conference room, watching the replays over and over again on the big screen TV in there, and looking around the room like, doesn't anyone else see what I'm seeing? And folks were so mesmerized and pulled in by whatever was going on. And I, for some reason, wasn't pulled in by it. Not used to, you know, watching television. You know, there's some kind of difference going on there. But I felt very, very alone. So I saw a building coming apart, you know, unraveling like a sweater. And these people didn't see it. Well, is something wrong with me, you know? Or is it with them? Or what's the difference? And I went up to my office and started making calculations. And I kept looking for what the difference was. And you know, I couldn't find it. But unlike most people, I don't agree with the bandwagon because it's the majority. I have to know the reason.
5: Problem solving, groupthink, and then the implications.
2: Implications. Any one of those things will prevent the person from seeing what's before them. But let's focus on the problem solving. So it's any of these three things that really cause people to not see what is being shown on TV and say, "What?" Okay, with the problem solving skills, let's start out. If I tell you the answer is 27, am I right or wrong?
5: No one would know.
2: Right, because you need to know what the problem is I'm solving. If I tell you the answer is 27, the answer to what? You have to understand what the problem is that I'm solving in order to understand if it's a right or wrong answer.

0: application of 5 and 3, you get different answers. It's the order of those steps that becomes important. Okay, and with 9/11, the typical thing people start out with is a theory, and then they go looking for the data to support it. So if you say, let's say, it's with the various theories, it's fire or it's thermite or it's, you know, dynamite or nukes or mini nukes or, you know, one of those, then they go collect the data that supports whatever their theory is.
1: Well, once upon a time, there were two towers. Then they went away. That material there is all that was left of that building. That's building 3. A lot of people overlooked that building. And this is the remains of tower 2, about the lobby size down there. To remind you of how big of a mass was there, and then it is gone. This picture was taken on 9/11. Where is all the debris? But everybody wants to know who did it. They just have to know who did it. And so they jump to the conclusion, but the planes did it. No, it was bombs in the building. No, it was thermite. And pretty soon there's just answers all over the place of what they think it could be. Spray on thermite, fourth generation, mini nukes. Just throwing out answers. You can't really find the answer that way. Because if you had a dead body you came upon, how did it die? Well, we found a smoking gun. Now we know it had to be the gun that did it. But then it turns out you found the dead body underneath the garage door. A garage door must have done it. Wait a minute, maybe he was poisoned. So guessing the answer with just a few details is not a good way to go. I don't know if many of you heard about this case that really was just oversaturated in our media. This case of Casey Anthony, a mother accused of killing her child, and then was found not guilty because, and everyone was shocked, not everyone, but the people who were following the story were shocked. But the next day, Jennifer Ford, one of the jurors, spoke to the media saying they did not know how the child died. How can you convict somebody of a crime if you don't know what crime they even committed? The jury did not know what happened. So finding out what happened is the most important thing. Then you can determine how it happened, who was involved, why they did it. But what we're going to concentrate on, because it's the most important thing, is what happened. The main thing of what happened, the towers didn't burn up, nor did they slam to the ground. They turned into dust in midair. How do we know that? Wait, does that look like a collapse to you? We were told it was a collapse. We were basically brainwashed into reacting to this picture, like flashcards. Memorize the word collapse when you see this. But that's not a collapse. If they had hit the ground, if they had slammed into the ground, there would be over 1 million tons of debris piled up on the ground. But that didn't happen. If they had slammed to the ground, Manhattan would have been flooded because the bathtub, which holds out the Hudson River, would have been ruptured. We'll talk about the bathtub a little bit more. That didn't happen. And if they'd slammed to the ground, the seismic readings would have recorded 2 500,000-ton buildings slamming to the ground, plus a 230,000-ton building slamming to the ground. And that didn't happen. So we first are going to determine what happened by looking at these three main areas, and then there's a whole host of other areas we'll look at as well.

0: So here we have what was left after the towers went away. Only buildings with a WTC prefix were destroyed that day. Really, hardly anything else was even scratched. A few damaging things here and there, but nothing catastrophic that couldn't be repaired. That's all that was left of the North Tower. North Wall, the South Wall, and a little bit of Stairwell B. Now, the towers were steel structures with aluminum cladding on the outside. Well, you see a few pieces of aluminum cladding laying around. Yeah, you get a steel piece there. But right in front of the front door, why don't you have piles of steel structure? And there's this ambulance in pretty much pristine condition. Maybe the door got bent a little bit. But I don't see any big piece of steel clobbering the top of it. And we know the park ambulance is at ground level, not up in space. So that's ground level. Here's a newscast from the 24 hours later.
1: Down in Lower Manhattan today, George. I don't know if you heard a little earlier me raise this question, which was asked, actually raised by ABC's Jackie Judd, as we look at these areas down below. And the video of where the towers used to stand and where is all the rubble gone. And have you been able to, is there any way you can answer that question?
2: I'm sorry, Peter, I didn't get the question.
1: Okay, I apologize. Jackie Judd and several other people keep asking us, when you look at where the towers used to stand, there is surprisingly so little rubble. Where did all the rubble go?
2: It's a very good question, Peter, and I have asked some people who've been doing some of the rescue and recovery work this morning. If you look behind me, you can see the very remains, the skeletal remains of the World Trade Center. And one volunteer, Robert Gerlinski, explained to me the reason there's so little rubble is that all of it simply fell down into the ground and was pulverized, evaporated.
0: What was that he said? Fell down to the ground, was pulverized, and evaporated. I don't mean to be making fun of these people at all. They're trying to explain what they see. They don't see enough debris. And they're trying to come up with some explanation as to where the building went. Actually, that video clip I saw that day, and that partially inspired the title of the book.
3: If it crashed down, landed on the bathtub, you'd flood Lower Manhattan. That didn't happen.
4: It would puncture the bathtub.
3: Right. The towers were built in the Hudson River with sort of a dike around the base. They were built on bedrock, which is about 70 feet below the water table. So there's this dike that holds out the Hudson River. And if you drop two 500,000-ton buildings onto that dike, you'd have broken it. As a matter of fact, a couple of days after 9/11, when they brought in earth-moving equipment to help with the cleanup, that earth-moving equipment damaged the bathtub. There was nobody I could talk to about this. They looked at me like I was crazy if I brought up the subject. And I think there was a lot of isolated pockets like that. Most people just kept quiet. You're ostracized, so you just keep your mouth shut and put your head down and go back to doing your work and assume, like I said, like the grown-ups were going to take care of it. You assume that some agency somewhere, it's somebody else's job to look into it, you know, whether it's Congress or NIST or whoever. The PATH train tunnels that go under the Hudson River come up at the base of the towers. And there was some water in the tunnels, but that was due to the fire hoses and open, you know, rainfall falling in there. Because once they pumped out the tunnels, they stayed dry. There was no leak, which is rather remarkable, considering those were built in the early 1900s.
4: From there, you brought this to the attention of other people.
3: I brought this to the attention of a couple of people, but you get a very strong reaction from people that, you know, don't go there. It was making other people too uncomfortable, and if you're the only person talking about it, it becomes very difficult.
4: I wanted to ask you about defining the subtitle of your book.
3: It's evidence of directed free energy technology. As we were talking before about, you know, the building turning to dust, it turned to dust. But primarily, it is, you know, not 100%, but well over 50%. It turned to dust in midair. So the fact that that data exists shows that there is some technology in existence that can do this. That technology can also provide us with free energy. So the evidence of 9/11, of what happened to 9/11, is evidence that technology that is capable of providing free energy exists. It's not saying what, you know, that this is what was used. It's saying it's evidence of it, the existence of this technology.
4: And would you call it a signature that you were able to find evidence of?
3: Right. It's not kinetic energy, you know, like as in a bomb or a missile heat like a nuke. Mm-hmm. It's directed energy. It's energy. Energy can be directed or manipulated in matter to cause it to do something else.
4: Gotcha.
3: And it's done without heat and done without, like, a hammer hitting something.
4: We're going to go to the first call.
5: Good evening, Dr. Wood. It's always a pleasure to hear you. I especially enjoyed the event from London where you had lots of skeptics. You seem to be such a Gaia energy that America needs to hear more of you, because you make sense, you doubt, you question, you represent everything about the old school of education, which is being sort of chartered out, and America is very, very grateful. I'm sure the world is grateful for your type of intellect and your ability to parse out and question, especially authority.
3: Wow. Well, thank you. My book was written to empower the reader to be able to understand things for themselves. Mm-hmm. And the greatest compliment I got on the book was that it is a short course in critical thinking.
4: Go ahead, caller.
6: Okay. I'm curious. Dr. Wood is saying that none of the technology known today could have done what was photographed and put on the news to the towers.
3: I'm not talking about what was photographed and put on the news. I'm talking about what happened on 9/11. You know, the evidence of what happened. The technology that can do that is not in the public domain, but it is known. There, you know, like Nikola Tesla had done this and several others along the way, but it's not really advertised in public that much.
6: Okay, you mentioned Tesla.
3: Yeah, and there's Thomas Townsend Brown, and there's George Pigott, Ed Leedskown, and there's a number of people through history, and John Hutchison.
4: In April of 2007, Dr. Judy Wood and Connecticut attorney Jerry Leppard filed a QI-TEM complaint against contractors such as Applied Research Associates, or ARA, who were among the groups tasked to produce the reports. Parts of Dr. Judy Wood's book, titled Where Did the Towers Go? Evidence of Directed Free Energy Technology on 9/11, were submitted as evidence in this case. This evidence shows that both towers turned to dust before a gravity-driven collapse was possible. It's critical to understand that this evidence can't be explained by thermal or kinetic destructive mechanisms. Her case highlights that defendants, such as ARA, are developers or manufacturers of directed energy weapon systems or components. Therefore, it would be a conflict of interest in producing a truthful report. Dr. Judy Wood's research shows that directed free energy technology exists. Destructive directed energy technology also exists and is now loaded on military aircraft and used to destroy targets on the ground, among other things. That information can be quickly found visiting the Directed Energy Directorate online. Dr. Judy Wood compiles a book of scientific evidence showing irrefutable proof that the towers turned to dust in the air by a directed energy weapon. Yet the companies that develop directed energy technology claim the towers collapsed in their report issued by NIST. What kind of twisted freak show irony is this? And why is it okay to ignore it? Open your ears and listen carefully for the serpent songs being sung, suggests past guest Professor Eric Larson. He wrote the foreword and edited Where Did the Towers Go? He is the author of many books, including The Skull of Yorick, The Emptiness of American Thinking at a Time of Grave Peril, Studies in the Cover-Up of 9/11. Professor Larson characterized the mainstream media as a pus-filled sack of poison that turned to a source giving half-truths and lies, treacherous lies of omission that have long-term consequence. Imagine what could have happened if Dr. Wood's book became a number one bestseller. What if her book had gained traction back in 2007, and it launched a worldwide shift in consciousness about the events on that day? Somehow the fog of cognitive dissonance lifted and the scientific evidence presented in her book was absorbed by people in positions of authority, responsibility, and power. And then these people chose not to follow lies of murderous, plotting tyranny. They stood against the intimidation. They rejected and exposed the real lies. According to Professor Larson's list, they would include journalists, writers, editors, broadcasters, teachers, professors, college presidents, administrative officers, deans, corporate managers, directors, figures in and throughout government and every level from the White House down to the most junior member of the least significant in Congress. Dr. Wood's work might have been celebrated in exposing one of the biggest cover-ups known to the human race. There might even be statues in public places commemorating the work of Dr. Judy Wood.
7: Now, for one reason, we had an enormous amount of evidence. You could not easily say that we had no basis for bringing this case. We did. One of the more interesting pieces of evidence that we had was, in addition to the letter from Catherine Fletcher, we also had a letter from the United States Directed Energy Directorate located in Albuquerque, New Mexico. That is the entity that manages the stockpile of directed energy weapons. These are weapons that exist and have existed for quite some time. And the Directed Energy Directorate manages them.
4: Incredible. These are weapons that turn matter into dust. Probably doesn't leave a lot of radiation fallout.
8: Well, I mean, going back to that letter, as I recall, Jerry, it was the name of the public relations officer was Rich Garcia, and he's one of these people that's popped up on various documentaries about HAARP and things like this. I've seen him on one or two documentaries. And the difficulty was that the directed energy weapons which were used to destroy the World Trade Center, that is what is established in Dr. Wood's research in the book, Where Did the Towers Go, in the videos, in the website and so forth. That is the truth. But the directed energy weapons that they want to talk about publicly are generally things like high energy lasers or masers. And the class of technology, if you read Dr. Wood's book, it's something that is completely black. We have almost no information in the public world about how these weapons work. But Dr. Wood essentially deduced the operation from the book. And some of this evidence, of course, was put into the Ketam case by Jerry. And then we had another chap we should mention just in passing, not that his role is not insignificant, it's very significant, is John Hutchison. Because Jerry and I and Dr. Wood, we talked to one another about this, with Jerry obviously leading everything. And I ended up actually spending a couple of hours on the phone with John Hutchison writing out an affidavit I can't even remember how I got to do that, but that's what I did. And Jerry suggested that I too, as I had been involved in the research for a period of time, submit my own affidavit, which was submitted to the court of the Southern District of New York, because I was perfectly willing to come over to the US at my own expense and give evidence if that was what Jerry said that I should do, or, you know, if that's what came about, because I knew, as Jerry did, that what we were dealing with was truth. It wasn't a theory. We could prove what we were saying was true. And of course, in the way that Jerry had described, they knew it was true, because if you read upon the details of what happened, you can tell they know that what we said is true. It's the absolute truth.
3: My act of whistleblowing was the basis of my case.
4: Mm-hmm.
3: If my act of whistleblowing is ignored, you know, I've got no evidence, ignoring the evidence I submitted. The judges, you have to feel for them. If this case went forth, like even at the lower court, if this case went forth, can you imagine, you know, all the guns on, you know, aimed at the judge?
4: Who allowed it to do that?
3: Yes.
4: Mm-hmm. Okay.
3: Even if it just went forward to discovery, you have to understand the position that the judges are in.
4: And you explained it briefly in that if a judge allowed that case to go forward, then they would be under a lot of pressure and may affect their career.
3: Livelihood, their life. Can you think of anything bigger? After the lower court decision, we appealed it to a higher court. And there's three judges for that, and they had, you know, like an 8-minute, I think, hearing. You know, you don't really cover anything. I think they just want to meet you. And that decision, meanwhile, there was a restatement of the law emphasizing the accountability issue, which is what the law was intended for, and the courts had misunderstood the law and misinterpreted it and so forth and gotten off base.
4: Mm-hmm.
3: But with all of the bailouts, they were restating this law because they wanted accountability for fraud in the system. The judges, three judges in that case, I think it was very respectful of them to put it in the footnote that they're ignoring that law to dismiss the case.
4: And I guess they're allowed to do that?
3: It's my understanding that the question is, can a judge, whatever follows after that, the answer is yes. And we appeal it to the Supreme Court, and the Supreme Court doesn't have to hear cases. It's only if they feel like it, and I think it's about 5% of the cases they actually hear.
4: Mm-hmm.
3: And so it was denied. They don't have to give a reason. They just don't want to, you know, touch it. They call it 10-foot pole syndrome.
4: One of the contractors, or the contractor that you're referencing, is ARA, is that correct?
3: Yes, Applied Research Associates.
4: Tell listeners a little bit about that photo that you described to me that's no longer on their website.
3: Okay, yeah, I was looking at their website to see what kind of things they do, because they're, you know, they're one of the people who helped NIST with the report. They're a major developer and manufacturer of energy weapons. And on their website, I found a set of six images, and one of those was a drawing that you could tell just what where it was. It looked just like you were standing northwest of the Vesey-West Street intersection looking south. And this building right where Building 6 had been, it had a chunk missing out of it and, you know, little to no debris. There was a what looked like Building 3 with the that bent silver appearance with the same kind of spacing, that tall spacing right at the top before you get to the even window spacing. It almost looked like, you know, gee, you wonder, what are they trying to tell us here?
7: These are the companies that actually make the weapons and demonstrate the kind of technology that was shown to have been involved on 9/11.
4: Dr. Judy Wood.
7: By Dr. Judy Wood, correct. So that to us was just the straw that broke the camel's back. You have NIST pretending that they don't know what happened and are not therefore investigating it. The companies that included Science Applications International Corp., SAIC, and
4: ARA,
7: Applied Research Associates.
3: I was the first on record to blow the whistle on the NIST report about the demise of the buildings. And that qualifies me as a whistleblower to file a federal QTAM case. And you don't sue the government, but you sue the contractors who committed science fraud.
7: That's why we termed it as fraud, another phrase that found support in the law that we relied on, was willful blindness. You know, you can't pretend that you are addressing the issue and the question that you're being paid for on the one hand, and then turn away on the other as if you did not see it. We've used the term contractors. Well, who are we talking about? Well, basically, we're talking about the cream of the crop of the military-industrial complex. Headquartered in Albuquerque, New Mexico, right next to the military-industrial complex
4: sites. Sands and
7: White Sands, the missile testing. This is what they do. They make these weapons. And equally important, they also test the lethality effects. So that if they, when, these are the companies that when they see an explosion, that for them is their work. They have to assess and know how to assess the effects of something that has been destroyed by an application of energy of one sort or another. That is what they do.
3: They defrauded taxpayers because they were paid with taxpayer money to help prepare the NIST report and do various models and analysis.
4: And what happened?
3: Of course, with the opposition, the defendants in the case are a significant portion of the military-industrial complex. And they have a bank of lawyers who wants to find any way possible to get this tossed out before it moves forward to discovery. Try every, you know, thing possible. The judge had various comments, there's a lot of different comments, but some of the ones that I remember are he wasn't going to hear a case about who shot JFK or what landed on the moon. But this case wasn't about those things.
7: For us, it added insult to injury to have this 10,000-page report that explained everything except what happened, and then to have a footnote in the report that literally said, well, we didn't investigate that. The investigation stops at the point that the destruction is beginning to take place.
8: That's what's said in a letter from, the name is Catherine Fletcher. The name is Catherine Fletcher. She wrote this letter to Dr. Judy Wood when you were pressing them on this issue, weren't you? And she actually said that we only investigated the events up to the point of collapse, quote unquote.
7: Right. And because that letter was addressed to Judy, that, in our view, made her the original source of the information that that is what happened. And we knew who did it because we knew that SAIC and ARA, among other companies, were in actually doing the investigation, and they actually led it, as in the nature of what is termed public-private partnerships, where a governmental entity that actually has the responsibility to do a task basically turns it over to private contractors and they run it. And SAIC literally ran this investigation and indicated what would be done, what would not be done, what would be looked at, and what would not be looked at. That to us was fraud.
3: This is about fraud. It's not about who done it. None of my filings is there anything about, you know, finger pointing as to who committed the acts of 9/11. I'm talking about who was responsible for determining why and how the towers collapsed in a scientific study. For example, Underwriters Lab made 4 mock-ups of the floor. 2 were full-scale and 2 were half-scale. They set them on fire for, you know, twice the temperature in degrees Fahrenheit for twice as long, and they did not fail to support load. So they had to call the test because they didn't fail. yet they signed off in a report saying that fire did it, but they could not get fire to do it. That's fraud.
4: Did you get a lot of criticism for being involved?
7: I did get criticism. Indeed, the written decision in the case criticized both my clients and me for bringing the case. But the distinguishing factor was that the 20 law firms representing the defendants on the other side all applied for sanctions. That is to say that our side of the case, Dr. Wood and I, should pay their costs. They actually filed a motion to that effect, both at the lower court level and at the appellate court level.
4: How much would that have been?
7: That would have been many thousands of dollars. Ultimately, I don't know how much it would have been because the court denied the other side's motions. So, in effect, when you ask, well, what was the outcome of the case? You lost, right? Yes, we lost, and I did not try to build my career on the basis of moral victories. However, in this instance, it was something of a moral victory to be one of the few, in fact, the only one that I know of, the only 9/11 case brought by plaintiffs who were basically challenging the official conspiracy theory explanation. We were the only ones who were not required to pay any costs whatsoever. And the reason is that you can be made to pay court costs if your case is deemed frivolous. Once again, we were accusing SAIC and ARA of knowing that directed energy weaponry destroyed the World Trade Center. That's what our claim was.
3: If you listen to the evidence carefully enough, it will speak to you and tell you exactly what happened. And if you don't know what happened, keep listening to the evidence until you do, because the evidence always speaks the truth. The key is not to allow yourself to be distracted away from seeing what the evidence is telling you. In other words, don't start with a conclusion, then work backwards, cherry-picking data that would support your conclusion. Also, don't force yourself to taking a multiple choice test about only the answers you know about. Because if you only know about a slingshot, you know, a bow and arrow, and a pea shooter, you're not going to come up with the right answer. So if you look at the evidence, it will tell you. So I began looking at all the different pieces of evidence, and to keep from biasing my observations, when I classify a particular phenomena, if I don't know exactly what it is, I give it a name, like fuzzballs, fuzzy blobs, fumes. If you call it smoke and you're assuming fire is the source or is the cause, if you say fume, something generic, you're not forced into assuming the cause. It's a way of blinding yourself, kind of like a double-blind study, but it's a way of keeping from biasing your observations.
4: Let's start with fuzzballs. I saw that image in your book, and as it's a photo of people, I think some policemen and some bystanders walking, and there's a cloud of dust around their feet. Tell me why that's significant.
3: When the building starts to come apart, you see, I call them wheat checks, the outer prefab units of three columns wide by three stories tall, these steel structures that the building was made out of. You see them flying through the air, trailing dust that's just coming out heavily. It looks so, almost like jet propulsion. And that isn't a dirty windowsill. And then you notice the intersection this is falling towards. Afterwards, the intersection doesn't have anything in it but paper and dust.
7: The experience I had, the first bits of information that I saw that had been prepared by Judy Wood, I had, it was a jaw-dropping experience for me. I was trained, my whole adult life as a lawyer, to look at evidence and to distinguish what is evidence, what's admissible evidence, and what isn't. And I saw in the material that Dr. Wood was putting together a path through to being able to use admissible evidence. You know, some of this evidence, quite a bit of it, was going to be admissible. So that's what got me onto that path. And then I also, to this day, I marvel at Dr. Judy Wood's ability and capacity to engage in or to utilize scientific methodology in coming to conclusions and in doing forensic work. As you get to know her, you do appreciate the intellect, and I also will go a step further and call it genius.
8: I mean, I'll say that as well, because she quite often if you think you've thought of something clever, she's already thought of it and probably three things further ahead than that. You know, she's and I said to her last week, you're so far ahead of my thinking sometimes, you know, it just takes me half the time to catch up, and it's true, you know.
4: We're going to go to the next call. Hi, you're on the air with Dr. Judy Wood.
9: Hello.
0: Hello.
9: Yes. I just turned in late. What is the difference between fusion and fission? Is that some component of this destruction?
0: It could be. You know, fusion is where you're putting atoms together or parts, and then fission is taking things apart. But I'm dealing here with the evidence of what happened on 9/11.
9: Uh-huh.
0: And there are some similarities with what has been referred to as cold fusion, low energy nuclear reactions.
9: Uh-huh.
0: For example, the tritium that was found. The tritium is definitely above background levels,
9: uh-huh.
0: but it's not as sky high as you would expect with like a nuclear bombs
9: uh-huh.
0: or leaky nuclear plants. Also, you don't get the other, you don't have a, you know, your Geiger counter isn't going crazy off the chart.
9: But I was wondering, wouldn't that be detectable by a Geiger counter, that there would then be radiation exposure, or is it only toxic?
0: The toxicity level, the Geiger counter business, that's something else. And the Geiger counters, you know, weren't like off the charts. But there were values like, for example, tritium that were measured that are not normal. It's got a very short half-life by comparison. It's like 12 and a half years. And so it goes away rather quickly. What is more concerned to be toxic that was going on that day is that the material was breaking down finer and finer and finer until it was the size of DNA, like a hundredth of the size of red blood cells. Inhaling that,
4: yep.
0: It goes right into the bloodstream and probably crosses the blood-brain barrier.
10: Dr. Judy Wood does not have a theory. The Gage group said, we know all about her theories already. Well, they don't. If they're using that word, they don't know about her. Because what her book amounts to, what it offers, and what it is a proof. Not a theory, but it's a proof that the towers were destroyed by some form of directed energy weaponry, directed free energy weaponry. And because she can't identify the make, model, and serial number, and the location of the presumed origin or source of the weapon, those at least like Fetzer, say, well, it can't be. That's supposition and that's theory. But on the other hand, it is not. And if somebody is shot with a .30-06 caliber bullet and they're dead, and if the police don't know where the killer is, where the weapon is, or what color stock the weapon had on it, or what make of cartridge the weapon fired, that makes no difference. The person is still dead of a .30-06 gunshot wound. And similarly with the towers. What got them was molecular dissociation brought about by the field effects in directed free energy technology.
0: Well, after I tabulated all the different phenomena that I had observed, not knowing what it meant, one day I happened upon this blog where I saw all the same phenomena exhibited. And that was just, it blew me away. That was the blog of John Hutchison, who,
3: wasn't at all making any connection with 9/11. He had just been doing this since, I guess, 1979, trying to replicate the work of Nikola Tesla and just enjoying watching stuff levitate or seeing what other weird effects can be produced. And he had accumulated a pretty big pile of samples that he had tortured in some way or another. And they exhibited all of these same weird phenomena. He creates a static field. He used to use a Tesla coil, but then came to use a Van de Graaff generator. And so he creates a static field, and within the static field, he interferes various radio frequency signals, you know, like microwave signals. And it's the interference of these that causes this weird effect. It's not one or the other. How would you supersize a Tesla coil? It turns out there was this big hurricane right outside of Manhattan on that day, and they produce a static field. It, you know, when a hurricane is approaching Florida, you can kind of tell the path where it's going to go because the birds all...
4: Do you mean that this couldn't have happened unless an energy force similar to a hurricane wasn't nearby?
3: I do not know. But I do know that the hurricanes in such weather, torsional weather systems would produce a static field around them. And that, you know, people talk about, who have arthritis, talk about feeling the weather changing. They can feel the weather coming. They're feeling the electrical field ahead of the actual storm itself, ahead of the cloud cover. So in the zone outside of what the visible, you know, cloud cover is of the hurricane is a static field. And on 9/11, there was thunder recorded at all of the major airports surrounding Manhattan, Newark Airport, JFK Airport, and LaGuardia Airport. So we have, you know, evidence of that field effect was there. Now, I'm not saying I know whether or not they used it for that, but it was there.
8: Basically, Dr. Wood had discovered this array of magnetometers data from the University of Alaska, and it shows variations in the Earth's magnetic field, whether it's moving more in a northerly sort of orientation or more in a southerly orientation. There are six instruments that the university run, and I think you get greater deflections, greater changes in the most northerly instruments because, of course, the field lines of the Earth's magnetic field become more concentrated towards as you go towards the North Pole. So she has got a lot of that data in the book, and she then, as you pointed out, she correlates the timing of certain fluctuations in the magnetometer data with the movements of the hurricane, didn't she? So
4: she did. Specifically, she pointed out how the hurricane was essentially making a beeline and moving faster. The path was perpendicular to the east coast. On that day, it made a right turn.
8: It was on the 12th, yeah.
4: And she described it as a train making a hard turn on the rails and creating sparks because of the torsion, the tension in that turn. It registered in the magnetometer, in several of them, during that turn. And that is some kind of evidence to look at as a flux in the magnetic field during geoengineering or a microwave radiation or something using electromagnetics to affect a large storm to make it turn.
8: I mean, if we can just dwell on that for a minute, because what you're talking about there is basically different forms of energy. If you read the Where Did the Towers Go book, what Dr. Wood documents are these effects which are happening with different forms of energy. There's references, for example, to microwaves, which you just mentioned. There's references to the static field from the hurricane, which of course is the electrical field. And then we've got the Earth's magnetic field. So we've got at least three different types of energy which seem to be involved in the events of 9/11. And all of the evidence for that is in Dr. Wood's book.
3: Also, and I got to looking at what do hurricanes do, because I accidentally came upon discovering this hurricane. I'd been looking at how the dust went up and up, and I thought I could get a better look at it from weather satellites. Mm-hmm. I looked at the weather satellite images, and wait, what's this? It's a hurricane. Now, I had no idea there was a hurricane on 9/11. And it went in a straight line towards New York City for 4 days straight. It got up to a Category 3. It had more cyclonic energy in the storm system than Hurricane Katrina. Yet the people in Manhattan and so forth were not warned. Now, if that storm system had stalled out for very long at all, you would have flooded Manhattan because it's so low. And it's basically at sea level. So it's interesting that people weren't warned.
4: There was no warning at all?
3: And not that I'm aware of. Not that anyone remembers either.
10: Science, as I say in part 5, progresses not by argument, but by proof. And those, many who, for whatever their reasons may be, wish to muddle up or obfuscate or suppress or distort Dr. Wood's book and conclusion, are using that as a method, thinking of science as something that is a matter of argument. It's not. It's a matter of proof. Even in the great things that we call still the theory of, you know, the gravitational theory, the theory of evolution, the relativity theory, science uses the word theory in the sense, very extraordinarily important sense, that literally, philosophically, if you will, the theory of relativity hasn't been proven. But, of course, it is proven. That is to say, the example of a light switch. If you come into a dark room, turn on the light, and the lights come on. Turn the switch, and the lights come on. And you leave and turn the light switch off, and the light goes off. And you do this for 100 days in a row. You're going to conclude the light's going to come on when you switch the switch.
4: By what
10: but
4: method?
10: This is by inductive reasoning. If you say to someone, that's then a theory, that the light's going to come on. Well, indeed, it is a theory, because maybe the light won't come on. But scientifically, it's valid because in lieu of anything else happening, like the circuit wearing out, a wire getting frayed, or the bulb burning out, it will indeed come on. People are taking this up as a means by which to attack large proofs of a scientific nature. So the ignoring of evidence is the key means by which to distort or ignore this proof. But the book is a proof. Free energy exists. And this is why, too, I've called these essays Dr. Judy Wood and the Future of the Earth. Our very future, our survival, depends on whether we can harness free energy and thus escape the murder of the Earth that we're so far embarked on at this point. And as long as she's, for whatever the reasons people may have, they're multiple, I'm sure, but suppressing Dr. Wood's work is to suppress the most important thing that we've come scientifically to see or know since Copernicus and Galileo. There is a strong statement, but it's a true one.
4: That's going to do it for In Other News. I'm Jeff Brady. Visit InOtherNewsRadio.com for archives and more information about the guests.

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1: KFOI is down on... They're down.
0: What do you mean they're down?
1: 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Red Bluff Redding, they're down.
0: They're down, like dead air?
1: Get over there.
0: Get over there. Okay.
2: Captain, Captain Empty.
0: Yes. EMT.
2: I'm doing compressions. Here, hang on. I'm going to get some air.
0: Oh, KFOI is cold, man. Forget it.
2: Oh, no.
0: Yep.
2: No.
0: You know what happened?
2: He's gone.
0: Yeah, there. Yeah, he's gone. And you know why?
2: No. No one donated?
0: That's exactly why.
2: Oh, no. They've been crying for help for months.
0: Yes, and we ignored them.
2: Oh, no.
0: I can listen to country western music anytime.
2: All kinds of people heard him yelling for help and didn't do a darn thing. 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
6: 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So turn up the volume and avert all calls as we kick off with the pioneers, Me Little But Me Talawa. Me Little.

0: That was Sydney Crooks, Jackie Robinson and George Agard, a.k.a. The Pioneers, with Me Little But Me Talawa, which was produced by Joe Gibbs and was originally released on the B-side of a very limited blank label pre in Jamaica back in 1969, and which saw an official 7-inch re-release just last year via the Reggae Fever label, whose reissue programme is well worth checking out at their website, reggaefever.ch. Meanwhile, almost 50 years on from their heyday, Sydney, Jackie and George can still be found performing at reggae festivals around the world.
1: Believe me, that is the wickedest sound I play.
0: As can this next duo, the irrepressible Keith and Tex, who in recent years have been enjoying a fairly substantial revival following their initial success in the late 1960s, when they notched up a series of rocksteady and early reggae classics like Stop That Train, Tonight and Run to the Rocks. But after spending decades apart, they have reunited and have now recorded more tunes together in the last 5 years than they did in the previous 45, with their latest long player coming out just last month. And so here's a track from it titled Touch My Hand, Touch My Hand.

0: That was Keith Rowe and Tex Dixon, aka Keith and Tex, sounding as fresh as they ever did with Touch My Hand, which you can find on their brand new album, which is titled Same Old Story, and has been produced by Roberto Sanchez, and was released on the Liquidator Music label on vinyl, CD and MP3 in March.
1: Right now, we've been wonderfully surrounded by all these bubbles of talent.
0: And the reason I've started off the show with a couple of veteran artists who are still touring and recording to this day is that I seem to be doing more and more tributes to the recently departed in these shows, as so many of the influential figures of Jamaican music pass on. And by the way, I've got one more coming up in a short while today too. But, which all means it's also important to celebrate these artists while they are still with us. And it was this thought that has also inspired Maccabee to pen this next tune, as he does just that, in legendary reggae icon.

0: The inimitable Maccabee there, with a wonderful roll call in legendary reggae icon, which came out at the end of last year on an updated version of the My Conversation rhythm, and which was produced at the Eye to Eye recording studio in Birmingham, and is available now on MP3, while you can also watch a video for it on YouTube. Meanwhile, well, I do like to wear my reggae anorak when making these shows, and so I might dispute a couple of Maccabee's choices in that tune, as I'm not aware of any records by Beres Hammond or Big Youth from the 1960s. But if anyone knows difference, then do let me know, as I'm always happy to be corrected on these matters of great importance.
1: Lord of mercy.
0: But one artist who was correctly name-checked in that last tune, as he recorded his debut single as a teenager at Studio One in the beginning of the 1960s, is Cornell Campbell, whose falsetto voice adorned such classics back in the day as Queen of the Minstrels, Stars, The Gorgon, and Boxing, and which is still as pure and sweet as it ever was, as I've got a brand new single by him now, where in the introduction he even sounds like a young Sam Cooke, as this is called My Roots Girl.

Absolutely beautiful. That was the ageless Cornell Campbell with My Roots Girl, a brand new recording that was produced in Tel Aviv in Israel by Asaf and Ilan from Medtone Records, and which they released in February this year on MP3 and in a limited edition 7-inch vinyl pack, which also features a toast by

But now we're going to change up the scene and step into the mid-1980s, when the dances and the music were changing, as the first half of that decade had been dominated by the rhythms of the Roots Radix, and in particular the bass and drums of Errol Flabber Holt and Lincoln Stiles Scott. But with the Casio keyboard revolution of Sleng Teng in 1985, the traditional four-piece rhythm band was yesterday's news. But in early 1986, the Roots Radix answered back to show the young pretenders how it can be done, with their own take of the tempo rhythm, which saw Flabber Holt on lead vocal duties on Rum Tree.

0: That was the Roots Radix, going under the name of the Radicals, with Rum Tree, which was produced by drummer Style Scott and was originally released on the Roots Radix Gang label in Jamaica and the Blue Track label in the UK back in 1986, and which saw an official 7-inch reissue last year via the OHM label, where you can pick up your copy direct from their website at OHMRC.com.
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0: But now, sadly, more news of a recent reggae passing. It has been reported that Wentworth Vanal passed away in Jamaica on the 21st of March. And although he had not been involved in the reggae business for many a decade, he had a short but illuminating career in the late 60s and early 70s, where he mainly recorded at Studio One, initially alongside Lloyd Parks in the Termites, who were so named after Wentworth noticed his piano had an infestation of the little insects. But they got over that initial problem and went on to record the full-length album Do the Rock Steady for Sir Coxon Dodd, alongside a handful of other singles, like the two I've got lined up for you now, as it's time to rub up, push up, and rave all night. Rave all night.

0: Both recorded at Studio One. That was a couple of Rocksteady Groovers from the Termites, aka Lloyd Parks and Wentworth Vanal. As first up, you heard Rave All Night, which originally came out on a Blank Label pre in Jamaica, and even had the labels printed up for an official 7-inch release in the UK back in 1968, but somehow got swapped at the last minute for Ken Boo's Girl I Left Behind. But it can now be found on the compilation album Sugar and Spice, which came out on the Rocker Shacker label in 2013. And then following that was Rub Up Push Up, which was also released on a Blank Label pre in Jamaica, and has recently been compiled on the latest Soul Jazz Records release, Studio One Rocksteady, Volume 2.
1: I say, hey, Mr. DJ, I love the way you really play. And the way you do it, believe me. You keep me skanking all night and all day.
0: And so, following these Rocksteady recordings at Studio One, the Termites did briefly cross over into the early reggae scene, with singles like I'll Be Waiting for Lee Perry and Love Up, Kiss Up for Duke Reid. But by the end of the decade, they'd split up, and while Lloyd Parks went on to make his name as one of Jamaica's great bass players, Wentworth returned to Studio One for a handful of solo recordings in the early 1970s, including this cover version of a Curtis Mayfield pen tune called Rainbow.

That was Wentworth Vanal with his version of Rainbow, which was produced by Sir Coxon Dodd and released on a Studio One label back in 1972. But as far as I'm aware, that one is yet to see a CD or digital release. And not long after that recording, Wentworth retired from the music business. But his records and legacy will continue to live on. And so, speaking of Lloyd Parks earlier, let's hear one of his classic bass lines now, as we're going to head out on a version excursion with Shenley Duffus's To Be a Lover, which was produced by Lee Scratch Perry at Randy's studio and was a cover version of William Bell's Stax record I Forgot To Be a Lover, with a Jamaican version becoming a sizable hit in its own right in 1972. So much so that other producers were willing to accept a tape as a rhythm track from Scratch as part payment for money owed. Which is why over the following few years it was revived by at least three different producers, including Ainsley Folder, who hit big with Have Some Mercy by Delroy Wilson and Love in a Neighborhood by Big Youth, while Prince Tony Robinson was credited as producer for a later toast by Trinity, and Jarl Lloyd deconstructed a rhythm for his State of the Nation address on Soldier Around the Corner. And so let's hear all five of them now in the House of Reggae's To Be a Lover Rhythm Mix. To Be a Lover

And happy people make a happy community. And happy children make a better nation. So them leave.

0: A classic bass and drum-led rhythm there, as from the top you heard Shenley Duffus with To Be a Lover, which was produced by Lee Perry and originally came out on the Upsetter labels in both Jamaica and the UK back in 1972. And then that was followed up by Delroy Wilson with Have Some Mercy, which credited Ainsley Folder as its producer on its release on the DJ label in Jamaica and the Cactus label in the UK in 1974. As was Big Use Love in a Neighbourhood, which also came out on a DJ label. And then we jump forward to 1977 to hear Trinity with A Book of Roots, which saw Prince Tony Robinson take production credit on its release on a TR Groovemaster label in Jamaica. And then we ended up with Pat Francis, aka Jarl Lloyd's own Deconstruction, with Soldier Around the Corner, that he voiced and released on his own Team label in Jamaica and a Dip label in the UK in 1974.
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0: But now we're coming back up to date again here in the House of Reggae with a track from the brand new album by Christine Elisa, who over the years has recorded both gospel and reggae tunes. But her latest release is strictly roots and culture, as it's been produced by Rory Gilligan, the man behind Jar 9's debut album. And on this one, he has brought together some of the best musicians in Jamaica to record original rhythms to complement Christine's warm and soaring voice, as you can hear in this one called Valley Song.
2: Greetings, my brothers and sisters, and I greet you all to the Jesus Christ, what this is,

That was Christina Lisa with Valley Song, which was produced by Rory Gilligan and is taken from her brand new album titled Songs from Zion, which was released on Rory's Black Double Label on CD and MP3 in February, and is a really strong selection of modern roots and dub. So, why not? Check it out.

0: But now, let's step back in time to the original queen of reggae, the majestic Marcia Griffiths.
1: Marcia Griffiths. Marcia
0: Griffiths. Who, of course, made a name at Studio One back in the 1960s with many songs that were written for her by Bob Andy, including the one I got lined up for you now, which sees Marcia in defiant mood with Working to the Top, a.k.a. My Ambition.
1: My Ambition.

0: Well, I thought I'd add a DJ version to that one as well, as that was Count Michuki with Dr. Zappa 2, which was produced by Sir Cox and Dodd and originally came out on a Blank Label Pre in Jamaica and the Bamboo label in the UK back in 1969, and can now be found on the compilation album Sound Dimension, Jamaica Soul Shake Volume 1 on Soul Jazz Records. And then before that was Marcia Griffiths, of course, with Working to the Top, aka My Ambition, which originally appeared on a Studio 1 7-inch in Jamaica and also the Bamboo label in the UK, where it was miscredited to Norma Fraser. And once again, the Soul Jazz label have compiled it, this time on Studio 1 Rocksteady.
1: Wherever I drop my musical anchor, never you try to conquer.
0: And now, for my final tune for today, we revisit the Reggae Fever reissue programme to hear Clive Hilton's From Creation, a track that was originally recorded at Lee Perry's Black Ark Studio back in 1976, but which has been released on 7-inch vinyl for the very first time now, as it was strictly a dub plate sound system tune back in the 70s and never saw an official release. However, its rhythm was utilised by Scratch at the time on his Super Ape album when he added a female harmony chorus. And so let's hear both versions back to back now, with first up the original From Creation.
2: From Creation. From Creation.

0: Underground Roots indeed. As first up, you heard Clive Hilton with From Creation, which was produced by Lee Perry at his Black Ark studio in 1976, but which, as mentioned, was only issued on dub plate at the time, but was later compiled by the Trojan label for their double CD release Apology in 2007, and which is now being released on 7-inch vinyl for the very first time via the Reggae Fever label. And then following that was Underground, which was track 4 of Side 1 from the Great Super Ape album, which came out on Island Records back in 1976, and which I'm guessing was performed by one, two, or even all three members of the Full Experience, who later went on to record a full-length album at the Black Ark, but which to this day remains unreleased. And so that brings to a close another jam-packed show, and just leaves me to say thanks very much for tuning in. And if you liked what you heard, then you can check out some of the old shows at the homepage at houseofreggae.podomatic.com, or you can come and join me for the live show every Friday from 8 p.m. UK time on www.reggaeworldmusic.com for some more fine Jamaican music here in Ian's House of Reggae. 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

Welcome to Spirit in Action. My name is Mark Helpsmeet, and each week we bring you visits and conversations with people doing healing work for this world, hearing what they're doing and what inspires them and supports them in doing it. Welcome to Spirit in Action. Andrew Boyd decided to take the climate crisis by the horns of despair and write